I'm just saying. Kenny Barron and his quintet from their recording Concentric Circles. Of course, the master Kenny Barron at the piano, Kiyoshi Kitagawa bass, Jonathan Blake the drummer, Mike Rodriguez on trumpet, and Dana Stevens on sax. Dave Schwann here. You're listening to the great American music we call jazz. Our thanks again for joining us and supporting this great music. Trumpeter John Bailey is up next. John has a recording out called Can You Imagine? The premise of which is to imagine a better world and a better life through music. Certainly go along with that. He is joined by some great colleagues here, along with Stacy Dillard here on tenor, Janet Axelrod on flute, Stafford Hunter, the trombonist, Earl McIntyre on tuba, Edsel Gomez piano, Mike Karn on bass, Victor Lewis, the drummer here, for Chico O'Farrell's tune, the ballad from Oro, Incienso y Mirra.

beautiful piece by Chico O'Farro called The Ballad from Oro, Incienso y Mirra. Translated means gold, frankincense, and myrrh. John Bailey from his recording Can You Imagine There, an octet. We heard John on trumpet, Stacy Dillard on tenor, Janet Axelrod on flutes, Stafford Hunter trombone, Earl McIntyre tuba, Edsel Gomez piano with Mike Karn on bass and Victor Lewis on drums. Stay with us. We have a lot more music to come. I'm Dave Schwann. Thank you for joining us. Here is Jesus Chucho Valdez.

0: Jesus Chucho Valdez from his recording Lucumi Piano Solo, and a very brief but beautiful piece called A Jessica.
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0: A very special big band up for you next, the Airmen of Note, the United States Air Force Band. Colonel Don Schofield is the commander, conductor of the Airmen of Note. This is from Air Power, their 70th anniversary celebratory CD, and it certainly is a celebration. Here is a tune called Eagle Eye.

a showcase for the trombones of the Airmen of Note, members of the United States Air Force Band. The tune called Eagle Eyes, written by a member of the trombone section and the band, of course, Master Sergeant Jeff Martin. We heard three trombonists, Master Sergeant Martin, also Master Sergeant Ben Patterson, and Master Sergeant Kevin Sarovich, all trombonists in the Airmen of Note. That's from their CD called Air Power. The United States Air Force Band, commanded and directed by Colonel Don Schofield, a celebratory 70th anniversary CD. 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

the wonderfully talented Joey Alexander with his tune Affirmation 3. That's included on the recording called Warna, W-A-R-N-A. Joey, of course, at the piano. We heard Larry Grenadier on bass and Kendrick Scott on drums. A little free-form composition, if you will, from Joey Alexander. You're listening to Jazz with Dave Schwann, thanking you for joining us and supporting the great American music we call jazz. The late, great Harold Mayburn is up next. Live recording here at Smoke, the supper club in New York City, in January of 2018. Harold had a sextet with him on that date. Quite a sextet, too. Vincent Herring is on alto. His friend and student Eric Alexander on tenor, Steve Davis on trombone, John Weber on bass, Joe Farnsworth drums, Harold at the piano, for a tune that Harold wrote in tribute to the great trombonist J.J. Johnson. Mr. Johnson.

0: Thank you, thank you. Arigato gozaimasu.
1: Mr. Johnson. That opens up the CD, Mayburn Plays Mayburn. Of course, none other than Harold Mayburn. The tune Harold wrote dedicated to a person he worked for in the mid-1960s, the great trombonist J.J. Johnson. Harold's sextet there, featuring Vincent Herring on alto, Eric Alexander on tenor, longtime collaborator with Harold, Steve Davis on trombone, John Weber on bass, Joe Farnsworth on drums, and, of course, the composer, Harold Mayburn, piano. We thank you so much for joining us this hour and hope you enjoyed all the great American music we call jazz. Dave Schwann finishing up with Patrick Cornelius from his recording This Should Be Fun and his tune called Big Pictures.

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0: Live from NPR News in Washington, I'm Janine Herbst. Russia has signed a military agreement with Afghanistan's ruling Taliban government, but details of the deal remain murky. NPR's Charles Maines has more from Moscow.
1: The agreement was signed on the sidelines of a security forum outside Moscow earlier this week. While neither side offered details, both suggested in comments to media that their aim was to deepen relations. Russia is currently the only country that recognizes the Taliban as Afghanistan's legitimate government, since it returned to power following the withdrawal of U.S. and NATO forces in 2021. To do so, the Kremlin removed the Islamic group from its official terrorism list, and the two set aside tensions dating back to the Soviet invasion of 1979. Today, the Kremlin is pushing Western sanctions relief for their Afghan allies, something Moscow also wants to see from the West when it comes to Russia's own actions in Ukraine. Charles Maines, NPR News, Moscow.
0: President Trump says he'll decide soon on a proposal to extend a ceasefire with Iran for another 60 days and reopen the Strait of Hormuz as peace talks continue. The two sides are far apart on core issues, and Iran says a deal must include Lebanon, where Israel is ramping up its attacks despite a ceasefire. NPR's Jane Arraf has more from Beirut.
2: Iran has said any ceasefire with the U.S. has to include an end to the war in Lebanon, where Israel has invaded and is fighting Hezbollah, the militant group that Iran backs. In the past week, Israel has taken over more territory in southern Lebanon, and it's intensified strikes. Almost the entire south has been displaced. Just to give you an indication of this, UN peacekeepers who track ceasefire violations say since last Sunday, Israeli forces have launched more than 3,000 strikes.
0: NPR's Jane Arraf reporting from Beirut. A federal prosecutor has stepped aside in the criminal case against former FBI Director James Comey. As NPR's Bobby Allen reports, the charges center on a photo Comey posted to social media depicting seashells.
3: A North Carolina grand jury charged Comey last month with threatening President Trump based on an Instagram post of seashells spelling out 8647. 86 is slang for getting rid of something. Trump is the 47th president. The indictment said the image was, quote, a serious expression of an intent to do harm to the president. Now, Matthew Petracca, the lead federal prosecutor on the case, has stepped aside, according to a court filing. It shows he has been replaced. It didn't explain why. Comey says his post wasn't a call to violence, saying to him, 86 was an expression of wanting to be done with something. Comey's lawyers have said they intend to file a vindictive prosecution motion. Bobby Allen, NPR News.
0: Law enforcement officers in New York can no longer wear a mask while on duty. The state's governor signed a bill into law this week saying it applies to local, state, and federal officers who are operating in New York. This is NPR. The restaurant industry is facing pressure from rising inflation, worker shortages, and the war in Iran. As NPR's Joe Hernandez reports, that prompted one restaurant in Austin, Texas, to let diners pay whatever they want one night a week.
4: Since December, Tuesdays at Locadoro in Austin have been pay what you will, something the restaurant's owners hoped would entice back customers wary of spending too much money. One customer, Zayed Alhamed, said his family can't always afford a nice meal out.
5: But I figured this is an opportunity to actually, you know, experience something a little better without having to, I don't know, shell out $150 for the four of us.
4: A YouGov report from October found that 37% of U.S. diners said they were dining out less often than they had a year earlier, while only 8% said they were going out more. The top reasons for staying home were rising menu prices and a desire to save money. Joe Hernandez, NPR News.
0: At the French Open, defending champ Coco Gauff lost three sets to Anastasia Potapova in the third round. That's ending her chance at another title. Gauff and her 30th-ranked opponent traded long baseline rallies before mostly empty stands as French fans stayed away so they could watch the Champions League soccer final that France's PSG won. It's the earliest loss by a reigning women's singles champ at the Open since 2022. 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

Jazz Party. Before that, Dexter Gordon in 1965, I'm a Fool to Want You, and Freddie Hubbard is playing trumpet with him on the track. Billy Higgins on drums, Bob Cranshaw playing bass, Barry Harris playing piano. The set began with the always elegant Fred Hirsch playing My Funny Valentine. I'm Janie Lee Ross. Thanks for listening to Jazz with me.

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You recognize the piano, but it wasn't a Charlie Brown song. Vince Guaraldi from 1962, his breakthrough record, Jazz Impressions of Black Orpheus. Henry Mancini's Moon River was the tune before that. Michel Legrand's beautiful You Must Believe in Spring, and that was Tierney Sutton from her Paris Sessions. Kicked off the set with Lee Konitz live in 1997 with Brad Meldow on piano, Charlie Hayden on bass playing Alone Together. I'm Jana Lee Ross. Thanks for listening to Jazz with me.

Naima, John Coltrane's tune, Hendrik Merkin playing harmonica. I'm Jana Lee Ross. Thanks for listening to Jazz With Me. 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

0: Live from NPR News in Washington, I'm Janine Hurst. Israel and the Lebanese group Hezbollah are again trading cross-border fire. This is the latest round of shooting, despite a declared ceasefire. NPR's Greg Myrie has more.
1: The Israeli military says it shot down rockets fired from Lebanon and directed at several towns in northern Israel. Israel is waging a large air and ground offensive across the border in southern Lebanon and is telling Israeli residents to expect increased attacks from Hezbollah. According to the Associated Press, Israel carried out another round of airstrikes near the Lebanese town of Nabatea. Israel recently ordered residents to evacuate from more than a dozen villages in that part of southern Lebanon. Israeli and Lebanese officials met Friday at the Pentagon in Washington, but there's no sign that the ceasefire is likely to take hold. Greg Myrie, NPR News, Tel Aviv.
0: The governor of New Jersey has announced the creation of a protected protest zone outside of an ICE detention center in Newark. Bruce Konweiser reports the move comes after a week of conflict between protesters and federal agents.
2: Tensions rose outside the Delaney Hall Detention Center over the past week as protesters clashed with ICE agents on multiple occasions. Governor Mikey Sherrill said the violence is unacceptable. Her plan for the protected zone would task New Jersey State Police with keeping order instead of ICE agents.
3: We know what ICE has done in other states, and we know American citizens lost their lives. We all need to do everything we can to cool things down now.
2: Demonstrations erupted amid reports that hundreds of detainees are on a hunger and labor strike over poor conditions. ICE insists that conditions are fine, but when state health officials sought to inspect Delaney Hall, they were denied full access. For NPR News, I'm Bruce Konweiser in Greenbrook, New Jersey.
0: The online real estate website Zillow says more apartments and other rentals are offering perks such as a free month of rent. NPR's Stephen Basaha reports about 40% of rentals this spring have these extra incentives.
4: It is a renter's market, according to Zillow's senior economist Kara Ng.
5: Renters, this is your year.
4: Okay, it might not feel that way. Nationally, rent has risen 37% since the pandemic. But over the last year, it has gone up slower than inflation.
5: It does mean that rent is the place giving you that breathing room.
4: She says that's due to an apartment construction boom.
5: There's a lot of apartment buildings hitting the market all at once, and property managers are trying to fill it, and they're doing it with freebies.
4: Ng says renters renewing their lease should also negotiate a deal like a rent-free month because they have the negotiation power. Stephen Basaha, NPR News.
0: You're listening to NPR News from Washington. In Laos, rescue workers today evacuated four men trapped in a flooded cave for 10 days. Another was rescued yesterday, and two more are still missing. The men reportedly entered the cave last week looking for valuable minerals before being trapped by the flash flooding that blocked their way out. One man got out in time and alerted authorities to the others who were trapped. In the aftermath of damaging storms, some cities are looking to update their electrical grids by moving them underground. Cynthia Abrams from member station WPLN reports Nashville is testing out this approach.
6: A January ice storm left hundreds of thousands of Nashville residents without power, some for more than a week. So the Nashville Electric Service is trying to bury power lines in some neighborhoods. But this is a contentious approach. Some experts, like utility contractor Wade Sexton, say it's really only effective if implemented system-wide, which can be expensive.
7: Do you invest double-digit billions of dollars to try to fix that, which would, you know, probably obviously would have a significant impact on your rates?
6: Other places like San Diego and some Florida cities have been burying lines to help guard against power outages caused by wildfires and hurricanes. For NPR News, I'm Cynthia Abrams in Nashville.
0: France's PSG won the Champions League soccer final today, beating Arsenal 4-3 after a penalty shootout. This is the World Cup gets underway in 12 days. 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

That's Joshua Redman, recorded live at the Village Vanguard in 1995. The tune Irving Berlin's Remember, before that Shirley Scott at the organ, Lament. J.J. Johnson's Lament, and the set began with Sweet Lorraine from Belgian guitarist Philip Catherine. You're listening to Jazz.

0: Did you guess the pianist? That was Horace Silver from his tune, Let's Get to the Nitty Gritty. 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

from Horace Silver in 1963, his tune 19 Bars, and before that, a tribute to Horace Silver from John Clayton Jr., co-leader of the Clayton Hamilton Jazz Orchestra, his tune Silver Celebration, and Miss Etta James kicked off the set with This Bitter Earth. I'm Janalee Ross. Thanks so much for listening to Jazz with me.

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0: Live from NPR News, I'm Dale Willman. President Trump says he'll decide soon on a proposal to extend a ceasefire with Iran, but it's not clear when that decision will come. NPR's Jana Raff reports on what the potential agreement includes.
1: Well, it's meant to extend a ceasefire agreed in April for another 60 days, and the key issue seems to be money. U.S. sanctions prevent Iran from selling oil, and they've also frozen billions of dollars in Iranian assets. Iran is insisting that the U.S. unfreeze some of those funds, and it also insists on retaining control of the Strait of Hormuz. This initial agreement, if it's signed, provides for further talks on the nuclear issue, and specifically there, the issue is Iran's stocks of highly enriched uranium. Iran wants to keep them. The U.S. insists that it send them out of the country.
0: That's NPR's Jana Raff with our report. President Trump's doctor is recommending that he lose weight and exercise more. But as NPR's Franco Ordonez reports, the doctor also says the president is in excellent health.
2: President Trump, who turns 80 in June, remains fully fit to carry out all his duties as commander-in-chief. According to a medical report released late on Friday by the White House, it says Trump is in, quote, excellent health, demonstrating strong cardiac, pulmonary, neurological, and overall physical function. This was Trump's third trip to Walter Reed National Military Medical Center in the past year. The White House characterized Tuesday's visit as a routine annual physical, but Trump's age, swollen ankles, and bruised hands have raised questions about his health. Dr. Sean Barbabella, physician to the president, wrote that Trump had some, quote, slight lower leg swelling, but that the swelling had improved from last year. Franco Ordonez, NPR News.
0: Communities across the country are now raising concerns about the rapid growth of AI data centers. But as NPR's Windsor Johnston reports, supporters say the facilities are essential to powering the technologies driving the future economy.
3: As artificial intelligence expands, companies are racing to build more data centers to handle growing computing demands. Some residents cite concerns about energy use, noise, and environmental impacts. But Terry Clower of George Mason University says AI data centers are becoming a critical part of the nation's infrastructure.
4: Artificial intelligence, cybersecurity, space technologies, eventually quantum computing, all these things require massive data storage capabilities.
3: Clower says it should carefully be considered where facilities are built, but argues demand for AI and other emerging technologies will continue to drive growth. Windsor Johnston, NPR News.
0: And you're listening to NPR News. Paris Saint-Germain beat Arsenal today to win the Champions League soccer title. The match was played in Budapest and was a tense nail-biter. It went into overtime and penalty kicks after the two teams tied 1-1. As NPR's Eleanor Beardsley reports, the city of Paris is now exploding in joy.
5: Hundreds of thousands of fans poured into the streets of the French capital Saturday night, filling plazas and streaming down avenues in jubilation over Paris Saint-Germain's win. PSG beat Arsenal 4-3 on penalty kicks, becoming only the second team in the modern era to clinch back-to-back titles. Real Madrid held the Champions League title from 2016 to 18. The win underlines Paris Saint-Germain's status as one of European soccer's greatest teams. While the game was actually played in Budapest, fans watched back home in London and Paris from pubs and cafes. PSG's home stadium in Paris was also packed to capacity as crowds went crazy watching the win on giant screens on the field. Eleanor Beardsley, NPR News, Paris.
0: Court filings show that Texas Tech quarterback Brendan Sorsby has made thousands of bets totaling at least $90,000 while in college. Those totals include at least 40 bets on Indiana football when he was a Hoosiers freshman in 2022. He was ruled ineligible to play because of the betting, but is now suing the NCAA to restore his eligibility. He's transferred to Texas Tech for a reported multi-million dollar deal after playing for Cincinnati. San Antonio beat Oklahoma tonight, 111-103, moving them into the NBA Finals. I'm Dale Willman, NPR News.
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Wes Montgomery on guitar in 1965, the Coltrane tune Impressions. Before that, Cyrus Chestnut from his album Soul Food. That was Brother with the Mint Green Vine. And the band is Christian McBride on bass, Lewis Nash on drums, Stefan Harris playing vibes. Before that, the Dirty Dozen Brass Band, the tune Use Your Brain. I'm Jana Lee Ross. Thanks so much for listening to Jazz with me. There's a great sort of urban myth quote attributed to Bill Evans. Supposedly, someone came up to him at a gig one night and said, "Hey, Bill, I'd like a piano lesson." And Bill said, "Okay, go learn all the things you are in all 12 keys." Here's just a fraction of what Bill Evans does with all the things you are.

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The Godfather of Soul Goes Country in 1970. One of my favorite records ever, Soul on Top. James Brown singing Your Cheatin' Heart. Great arrangements by Oliver Nelson and an all-star orchestra. Ray Brown playing bass, Ernie Watts on sax, also Maceo Parker in the horn section. Before that, The Jazz Messengers, circa 1961, the Wayne Shorter tune Children of the Night, and Wayne Shorter in the band kicked off the set with The Tackle from Joey DeFrancesco, his album Organic Vibes. Joey on organ and on vibes, get it? Bobby Hutcherson. I'm Jana Lee Ross. Thanks for listening to Jazz With Me, a track from Brad Meldow now, his interpretation of Nick Drake's Day Is Done.

Brad Meldow's moody interpretation of an already moody song from Nick Drake, English pop star who died in 1974. At the age of 26, he has something of a cult following. Nick Drake's Day Is Done from Brad Meldow. Jeff Ballard on drums and playing bass, Larry Grenadier. Thanks for listening to Jazz with me. I'm Janie Lee Ross, and you can get in touch anytime and let us know what you love about jazz. 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

0: Live from NPR News, I'm Dale Willman. A federal judge will review the Trump administration's nearly $2 billion anti-weaponization fund. This comes after 35 former federal judges questioned the fund's legitimacy. NPR's Bobby Allen reports.
1: U.S. District Judge Kathleen Williams in Florida has ordered Trump's lawyers to respond to the former federal judges who claim the lawsuit that led to the fund is, quote, a fraud on the court. Trump sued the IRS over the leaking of his taxes. The case settled with a nearly $1.8 billion fund for those who claim to be victims of political persecutions. The problem, according to the former judges, is that Trump is both the plaintiff and the defendant. Trump filed the lawsuit as president, and he is the leader of the executive branch overseeing the IRS. The former judges wrote that the lawsuit was an example of collusion and asked the court to investigate whether it had been deceived. Williams says she is, quote, empowered to investigate serious misconduct. Bobby Allen, NPR News.
0: President Trump is using social media this weekend to criticize a federal district judge who ruled Friday that Trump's plans to renovate the Kennedy Center in Washington, D.C. must stop. Judge Christopher Cooper also ruled Trump must take his name off the center. Trump Saturday called Cooper crooked and called for his impeachment. Under law, only Congress can change the name of the Kennedy Center. Russia has signed a military agreement with Afghanistan's ruling Taliban government, but details of the deal remain murky. NPR's Charles Maines has more from Moscow.
2: The agreement was signed on the sidelines of a security forum outside Moscow earlier this week. While neither side offered details, both suggested in comments to media that their aim was to deepen relations. Russia is currently the only country that recognizes the Taliban as Afghanistan's legitimate government, since it returned to power following the withdrawal of U.S. and NATO forces in 2021. To do so, the Kremlin removed the Islamic group from its official terrorism list, and the two set aside tensions dating back to the Soviet invasion of 1979. Today, the Kremlin is pushing Western sanctions relief for their Afghan allies, something Moscow also wants to see from the West when it comes to Russia's own actions in Ukraine. Charles Maines, NPR News, Moscow.
0: The Ebola outbreak in the Democratic Republic of Congo is continuing to grow this weekend. The World Health Organization says there are now 906 suspected cases and 223 deaths. WHO Director General Tedros Ghebreyesus visited Congo this weekend and is calling for help.
3: Ask the international community to increase their support so the health workers get the supplies, the protective measures they need. And they are protected, because without health workers, it will be very difficult then to help.
0: He is also encouraging safe burials to prevent the spread of the virus. This is NPR News. He's better known as one half of the rock duo White Stripes, but an exhibition of guitarist Jack White's sculptures has just opened in London. Vicky Barker has our reports.
4: Long before those 12 Grammys and the world tours, a teenaged Jack White was already making sculptures at home in Detroit. It remained a private passion, he told the BBC, until he played a concert on the balcony of British artist and gallerist Damien Hirst's London home in 2021.
5: I showed him a couple photos of my sculptures, and he said something like, "When's your next show?" And I said, "I've never done a show." And he goes, "Oh, well, you should do one here at our gallery."
4: White's pieces are big, often metal forms, frequently incorporating found objects. He describes his work as hardware store art. For NPR News, I'm Vicky Barker in London.
0: Victor Wembanyama had 22 points and 7 rebounds as the San Antonio Spurs beat the Oklahoma City Thunder Saturday night 111-103. It was Game 7 in the Western Conference Finals. The Spurs will now take on the New York Knicks in the NBA Finals. Tip-off for the Game 1 takes place Wednesday in San Antonio. The Spurs are in the finals for the first time since 2014. Tim Ream will captain the U.S. national team at the World Cup when games begin for the U.S. on June 12th. The 38-year-old Charlotte defender was picked by coach Maurizio Pochettino. Pochettino said he made the choice because of Ream's leadership on and off the field. Ream will be the oldest player ever to appear for the U.S. in World Cup play. He has 80 international appearances. I'm Dale Willman, NPR News.
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Man, does that swing? That swings. George Benson with the Count Basie Orchestra without a song. Before that, the Antonio Carlos Jobim tune, How Insensitive. Wes Montgomery back in the 60s, and we kicked off the set with Milt Jackson in 1972. Big Creed Taylor production with orchestra. And Milt on vibes leading the session. Michel Legrand's What Are You Doing for the Rest of Your Life was the tune. I'm Janet Lee Ross. I hope you're listening to jazz for the rest of your life. Thanks.

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James Williams with the intensive care unit and special guest Etta Jones singing A Beautiful Friendship. Before that, the Leslie Bricusse Anthony Newley song, What Kind of Fool Am I? Toots Thielemann playing harmonica, and we kicked off the set with 1 o'clock Jump, Jimmy Smith from Midnight Special, Stanley Turrentine with him on tenor, and Kenny Burrell on guitar. Thanks for listening to Jazz.

the Dolphin, Jackie Terrison at the piano, and before that, Dave Stryker from 8-Track 3, really fun records he's put out with great 70s and 60s pop hits. That was his arrangement of Papa Was a Rolling Stone. I'm Janie Lee Ross. Thanks so much for listening to Jazz With Me. 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

0: Live from NPR News, I'm Dale Willman. The U.S. military says it fired a missile this weekend to disable a commercial ship that was headed toward a port in Iran. The incident took place at the same time the U.S. and Iran are still trying to work out a deal to reopen the Strait of Hormuz. NPR's Greg Myrie has more.
1: U.S. forces issued more than 20 warnings telling the commercial ship it was in violation of the U.S. blockade. When the ship still refused to comply, a U.S. aircraft shot a Hellfire missile into the engine room of the vessel, the Lian Star, which is registered in Gambia. U.S. Central Command, which is responsible for the Middle East, said the missile disabled the ship. The commercial vessel was in the Gulf of Oman, near the Strait of Hormuz, where the U.S. Navy is enforcing the blockade that prevents ships going to or from Iranian ports. In another development, U.S. Defense Secretary Pete Hegseth, speaking in Singapore, said U.S. forces are prepared to resume military action if no deal is reached on ending the conflict. Greg Myrie, NPR News, Tel Aviv.
0: Lawyers for the Trump administration say they'll appeal a court decision that allows businesses to apply for refunds after President Trump's tariffs were ruled illegal earlier this year. Jay Foreman is the CEO of toy company Basic Done. He is one of the plaintiffs who filed a suit that led to the Supreme Court finding the tariffs illegal. He says some large retailers plan to use the refund money to lower prices.
2: With the economy struggling the way it is, inflation rising, and consumer sentiment, you know, at an all-time low, this money that's coming back into the economy will be a huge boost.
0: Basic Fun produces toys that include Care Bears and Tonka trucks. Detainees at the largest immigration detention center in the U.S. are suing ICE, Homeland Security, and the Pentagon for what they claim are human rights abuses, horrific conditions, and severe medical neglect. As NPR's Kristen Wright reports, the ACLU and other civil rights groups have filed the first federal lawsuit against Camp East Montana in El Paso, Texas.
3: The lawsuit describes inhumane treatment, including physical violence, squalid conditions, and a lack of medical care. It claims detainees with serious medical conditions like tuberculosis and HIV are denied timely access to medication. A Homeland Security spokesperson called the allegations categorically false in an email to NPR and said ICE detainees receive comprehensive medical care and are not beaten or abused. Three people have died at Camp East Montana since the Trump administration opened it last year as part of its immigration crackdown. One death was ruled a homicide. There was a measles outbreak at the facility earlier this year. ICE's own inspectors have found violations of detention standards. Kristen Wright, NPR News.
0: And you're listening to NPR News. The Ebola outbreak in the Democratic Republic of Congo is continuing to grow despite international efforts to contain its spread. The latest figures from the World Health Organization show 906 suspected cases and 223 deaths from the outbreak. Neighboring Uganda has also confirmed 9 cases and 1 death. The head of the WHO visited the Congo city at the center of the outbreak Saturday. He said the DRC has had 16 other Ebola outbreaks in the past and has contained all of them. Rescuers in Laos say they've freed 4 more men who've been trapped inside a flooded cave for more than a week. 2 other people remain trapped in the cave system. Michael Sullivan reports from neighboring Thailand.
4: The men were among a group of 7 who entered the twisting, narrow cave system in remote Saisumbun province on May 20th, searching for gold. They'd been stuck there since after flash flooding and a landslide cut off their way out. But a post on the Thailand Rescue Diver Facebook page says 4 made their way out Saturday afternoon, local time. Another man was rescued on Friday. In a video posted on one of the rescue workers' social media accounts, people cheered as the men emerged and were then covered by foil blankets as they received medical attention. For NPR News, I'm Michael Sullivan in Chiang Rai.
0: The San Antonio Spurs are moving into the NBA Finals following a 111-103 win over the Oklahoma City Thunder Saturday night. It was Game 7 of the Western Conference Finals. Victor Wembanyama had 22 points and 7 rebounds in the win. I'm Dale Willman, NPR News.
5: 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Other contributors include the estate of Joan B. Kroc, whose bequest serves as an enduring investment in the future of public radio and seeks to help NPR produce programming that meets the highest standards of public service in journalism and cultural expression.

The Herbie Hancock tune Speak Like a Child from a record called Finger Painting, the music of Herbie Hancock, that led by Nicholas Payton on trumpet, with him Christian McBride on bass and Mark Whitfield on guitar. Before that, Herbie himself playing My Funny Valentine, and we kicked off that set with Anthony Wilson leading his large ensemble and playing his tune Georgia Waltz. I'm Janie Lee Ross. Thanks for listening to Jazz. I've got some movie music for you now. From the 1988 film Do the Right Thing, directed by Spike Lee, this music is composed by his father, Bill Lee, and features Branford Marsalis and Terrence Blanchard.

0: Music from the film score to Do the Right Thing. I'm Jana Lee Ross, and you're listening to Jazz.
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3: Hello, good evening. Welcome. How you doing? Good, beautiful. First of all, I would like to really tell you that we appreciate you are here today because we are doing a live recording. And you're going to be an important part of that mission.

Recorded live at the legendary jazz club Yoshi's in Oakland, Dee Dee Bridgewater in 1998. And before that, Arturo Sandoval recorded live at the legendary jazz club Yoshi's in Oakland in 2015. Arturo Sandoval playing second line. I'm Jana Lee Ross. Thanks so much for listening to Jazz With Me. And I have one more recording for you live at legendary Yoshi's. This is Pat Martino in 2000.

Pat Martino live at Yoshi's in 2000 with Billy Hart on drums, Joey DeFrancesco playing organ. That was Pat's tune, Mech Tough. I'm Jana Lee Ross. Thanks for listening to Jazz with me.

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0: Live from NPR News, I'm Dale Willman. President Trump says he'll decide soon on whether the latest ceasefire proposal with Iran will be accepted. In an interview with his daughter-in-law, Laura, on Fox News Saturday night, Trump said a deal would make things change very quickly for the better.
1: We're close to a very good deal, and if we can make it good, otherwise we just start up with the Department of War, as we call it. And it's been very successful. You saw Venezuela. It was a one-day win, and this is really a win already. We've defeated their military, essentially defeated their military. I would rather get a deal because we can open the strait immediately upon signing.
0: But Trump continued to insist that any deal must include an end to Iran's nuclear weapons program. Iran, meanwhile, is insisting that the U.S. release $12 billion in frozen Iranian assets. The United Nations has added Israel and Russia to a list of countries credibly suspected of patterns of sexual violence in conflict zones. NPR's Jane Arath has more.
2: The UN Secretary General's latest annual report to the Security Council on conflict-related sexual violence adds Israel and Russia to the list of countries credibly suspected of patterns of rape and other sexual violence. Both countries deny the allegations. The UN says it documented last year multiple incidents of sexual violence by the Israeli military and security forces, including as a form of torture against men, women, and children from the Gaza Strip and the West Bank. The militant group Hamas was previously added to the list, but the UN said it could not verify many of the claims because Israel denies access needed to investigate them. Jane Arath, NPR News, Beirut.
0: President Trump's face could soon appear on a $250 bill. Current law says no living person can appear on currency. But as NPR's Deepa Shivram reports, the Treasury Department is pursuing plans for the bill anyway.
3: The law stating that no living person can appear on U.S. money was passed in the 1800s, but the administration is preparing for the possibility that Congress will pass legislation authorizing the special Trump bill. Treasury Secretary Scott Bessent says it's up to lawmakers on Capitol Hill to decide.
4: At Treasury, we prepare things in advance, so we have prepared in advance that if the legislation is passed, but we will stick to the law.
3: The proposed legislation, though, has not moved forward. The new currency would be yet another example of Trump putting his face and name on materials to mark the country's 250th birthday. He already appears on new national parks passes, and he wants his face on a commemorative passport. Deepa Shivaram, NPR News, the White House.
0: The San Antonio Spurs beat Oklahoma Saturday night 111-103 to now move into the NBA Finals against the New York Knicks. The first game is Wednesday in San Antonio. This is NPR News. Officials in Longview, Washington have recovered the 11th and final victim of a major tank rupture at the Nippon Dynawave paper mill after 5 days of searching. Joni Auden-Land from member station OPB spoke with families of the victims.
5: The Cowlitz County coroner read aloud the names of all 11 victims as the huge paper mill loomed in the background. Family members of the latest identified victim, Norman Barlow, watched from behind a fence. His sister, Cindy Bickford, said she wants more safety protocols put in place.
6: This is not right. We don't want to be a victim. You need to do something here. Prevent this from happening ever again.
5: The disaster occurred when a large tank full of dangerous chemicals suddenly collapsed. Officials say they can now intensify their investigation into the cause now that all victims have been recovered. For NPR News, I'm Joni Auden-Land in Longview, Washington.
0: Paris Saint-Germain won their second consecutive Champions League title Saturday with a 4-3 shootout win over Arsenal. The game had ended in a 1-1 tie during regulation play, and neither team could find a breakthrough score during extra time. Gabriel Magalhaes fired Arsenal's last penalty shot over the bar for the loss. Crooner Frankie Valli has canceled the remainder of the 2026 tour dates for the Four Seasons Band. The 92-year-old singer says he is going to take the rest of the year off to focus more on his health. Valli's falsetto sound has defined the band's sound since he first led the Four Seasons in the 1960s. Eight remaining shows, including one in Detroit, have all been canceled. I'm Dale Willman, NPR News.
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He has been called the world's greatest guitar player that you never heard of. He has a cult following among guitar connoisseurs. Danny Gatton, he left the planet way too soon in 1994, and that's him live playing Ode to Billy Joe. Before that, From Ray Sings, Basie Swings, one of these sort of engineering magic mashups that normally I don't approve of, but this one's really good. Stuff that Ray Charles laid down in the late 60s and later on through engineering magic got paired up with a modern version of the Count Basie Orchestra, and it works. Before that, what a cool song, Cyrus Chestnut playing Brother with the Mint Green Vine. What a group with him. Stefan Harris on vibes, Lewis Nash on drums, Christian McBride playing bass from Cyrus's record called Soul Food. I'm Janie Lee Ross. Thanks so much for listening to Jazz with me.

Holly Cole with advice for lovers. Before that, Wynton Marsalis live at the House of Tribes in New York City, 2005. The tune Just Friends, Wessel Warm Daddy Anderson joining him on sax. I'm Jana Lee Ross. Thanks for listening to Jazz.

0: Jimmy McGriff from his record The Dream Team, playing Ain't Nobody's Business If I Do. Jimmy McGriff's Dream Team consists of Mel Brown laying it down on guitar, Bernard Purdy on drums, and two tenor saxophones played upon by David Newman and Red Holloway. I'm Jana Lee Ross. Thanks so much for listening to Jazz With Me. You can get in touch anytime and let us know what you love about jazz. 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A little engineering magic now from Ray Sings and Basie Swings. Ray Charles virtually performing with the Count Basie Orchestra.
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millionaire today. You know, the only thing I can do ain't right. Turn it on all wrong, wrong. You can't believe what they done to my song that I wrote myself.

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0: Live from NPR News, I'm Dale Willman. Congressional Democrats are praising federal court decisions to block President Trump's nearly $2 billion anti-weaponization fund. As NPR's Carrie Johnson reports, two different judges are casting doubt about whether that fund is legal.
1: Maryland Democrat Jamie Raskin says the court actions are, quote, magnificent for the rule of law. A federal judge in Virginia is temporarily blocking the Trump administration from taking any steps to dole out taxpayer money to people who claim to be victimized by the justice system. Critics worry Capitol rioters who attacked police on January 6th and other MAGA allies could be in line to collect from that anti-weaponization fund. A different federal judge in Florida is asking President Trump for answers about the settlement, which was announced hours after he agreed to drop a lawsuit against the IRS. The judge wants to know if the deal amounted to collusion and a fraud on the court. Carrie Johnson, NPR News, Washington.
0: President Trump says a deal may soon be reached to extend the ceasefire with Iran, and he says any long-term deal must include an end to Iran's nuclear ambitions. But former U.S. Ambassador to NATO, Ivo Dalter, says the U.S. attacks on Iran have made it tougher for Tehran to agree to those terms.
2: I think the fact that the United States has now launched two wars, one in June and again now this time against Iran, increases the incentive for the Iranians to maintain the capacity, if not the actual building, a nuclear weapon. And I think that's the legacy of this war. Rather than eliminating the nuclear threat, it is more likely to aggravate it over the long run.
0: The U.S. military, meanwhile, says it stopped another commercial vessel from breaking through the U.S. blockade of Iranian ports. In a statement Saturday, officials said the Gambia-flagged bulk carrier Leon Star ignored multiple warnings to stop, so its engine room was hit by a rocket. The ship is now adrift in the Gulf of Oman. The blockade began on April 17th after Iran blocked the Strait of Hormuz. The medical charity MSF is warning that Ebola is spreading in the Democratic Republic of Congo at a deeply alarming rate. The head of the World Health Organization, Tedros Adhanom Ghebreyesus, is there to oversee efforts to contain the virus. The BBC's Barbara Plett-Usher reports.
3: One of the things he said all along is that he wants to show solidarity and support the morale of people who are on the ground, the people who are victims of the outbreak and who could become victims of the outbreak, but also the health response there. So that is one of the reasons he has gone. But from a practical point of view, he has gone to see what the conditions actually are. So he is there to coordinate and reinforce the efforts underway and also to send a message to the people of that province, the epicenter of the outbreak, that they are not alone.
0: That's the BBC's Barbara Plett-Usher with our report. And you're listening to NPR News. The restaurant industry is facing pressure from rising inflation, worker shortages, and the war in Iran. As NPR's Joe Hernandez reports, that's prompted one restaurant in Austin, Texas, to let diners pay whatever they want one night a week.
4: Since December, Tuesdays at Locadoro in Austin have been pay what you will, something the restaurant's owners hoped would entice back customers wary of spending too much money. One customer, Zayed Alhamed, said his family can't always afford a nice meal out.
5: But I figured this is an opportunity to actually, you know, experience something a little better without having to, I don't know, shell out $150 for the four of us.
4: A YouGov report from October found that 37% of U.S. diners said they were dining out less often than they had a year earlier, while only 8% said they were going out more. The top reasons for staying home were rising menu prices and a desire to save money. Joe Hernandez, NPR News.
0: A hearing will take place Monday in Texas on the eligibility of Texas Tech quarterback Brendan Sorsby. He was ruled ineligible for play after he acknowledged wagering on sports. Court filings show he's made thousands of bets totaling at least $90,000, including at least 40 bets on Indiana football when he was a freshman on the Hoosiers team. Tim Ream will captain the U.S. World Cup team when play begins next month. Coach Mauricio Pochettino announced the pick on Saturday and said he made the choice because of Ream's leadership both on and off the field. I'm Dale Willman, and you're listening to NPR News.
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All About My Girl, Joey DeFrancesco, way early in his career. That's the title track to the record, with him, Byron Landham on drums and Paul Bolenbach on guitar. Before that, you were dancing around, admit it. You were doing the Freedom Jazz Dance with Eddie Harris, his classic from the In Sound. And we kicked off that set with Kurt Elling singing Close Your Eyes. I'm Janie Lee Ross. Thanks for listening to Jazz with me.

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0: Well, I found that extremely satisfying. Oscar Peterson and Milt Jackson from Reunion Blues teaming up to play I Can't Get No Satisfaction. Didn't sound like that when the Stones did it. Ray Brown with them on bass and Louis Hayes on drums. Before that, another 60s rock classic, Steve Winwood's Can't Find My Way Back Home. That group led by bassist Chuck Dierdorf. And we kicked off the set with the title track to Wes Montgomery's A Day in the Life from the Beatles' Sgt. Pepper's Lonely Hearts Club Band originally. I'm Jana Lee Ross. Thanks so much for listening to Jazz with Me.
1: You know, sometimes we're not prepared for adversity. When it happens, sometimes we're caught short. We don't know exactly how to handle it when it comes up. Sometimes we don't know just what to do when adversity takes over. And I have advice for all of us. I got it from our pianist, Joe Zawinul, who wrote this tune. And it sounds like what you're supposed to say when you have that kind of problem. It's called Mercy. Mercy. Mercy.

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0: Live from NPR News, I'm Dale Willman. The U.S. military says it fired a missile this weekend to disable a commercial ship that was headed toward a port in Iran. The incident took place at the same time the U.S. and Iran are still trying to work out a deal to reopen the Strait of Hormuz. NPR's Greg Myrie has more.
1: U.S. forces issued more than 20 warnings telling the commercial ship it was in violation of the U.S. blockade. When the ship still refused to comply, a U.S. aircraft shot a Hellfire missile into the engine room of the vessel, the Lian Star, which is registered in Gambia. U.S. Central Command, which is responsible for the Middle East, said the missile disabled the ship. The commercial vessel was in the Gulf of Oman, near the Strait of Hormuz, where the U.S. Navy is enforcing the blockade that prevents ships going to or from Iranian ports. In another development, U.S. Defense Secretary Pete Hegseth, speaking in Singapore, said U.S. forces are prepared to resume military action if no deal is reached on ending the conflict. Greg Myrie, NPR News, Tel Aviv.
0: Lawyers for the Trump administration say they'll appeal a court decision that allows businesses to apply for refunds after President Trump's tariffs were ruled illegal earlier this year. Jay Foreman is the CEO of toy company Basic Fun. He's one of the plaintiffs who filed the suit that led to the Supreme Court finding the tariffs illegal. He says some larger retailers plan to use the refund money to lower prices.
2: With the economy struggling the way it is, inflation rising, and consumer sentiment, you know, at an all-time low, this money that's coming back into the economy will be a huge boost.
0: Basic Fun produces toys that include Care Bears as well as Tonka Trunks. Periodic violence continued into the early morning hours of Sunday outside an ICE detention center in Newark, New Jersey. As Bruce Konweiser reports, the mayor has announced a limited curfew for the half-mile radius around Delaney Hall.
3: Mayor Ross Baraka said the curfew was going into effect immediately and that it would continue indefinitely from 9 p.m. to 6 a.m. Demonstrators have maintained a presence outside Delaney Hall for more than a week, while detainees inside the facility wage a hunger and labor strike. On Friday, Governor Mike Sherrill announced that state police would replace ICE agents outside Delaney Hall, but violent clashes continued Saturday. Still, the governor defended her decision, noting that ICE agents have previously used deadly force.
4: My focus is on protecting people's right to protest peacefully and ensuring everyone's safety.
3: In January, ICE agents killed two nonviolent protesters in Minnesota. For NPR News, I'm Bruce Konweiser in Greenbrook, New Jersey.
0: The San Antonio Spurs beat Oklahoma Saturday night 111-103 and now move into the NBA Finals against the New York Knicks. The first game is Wednesday in San Antonio. This is NPR News. Israel's military struck targets Saturday near a strategic mountain in southern Lebanon. Israeli troops also have advanced in villages near the area of the attacks, and Israel's military issued evacuation warnings for more than a dozen villages in southern Lebanon. Hezbollah responded to the attacks by firing rockets at northern Israel. Israel also launched an airstrike on the Gaza Strip. A nurse was killed in that attack. In recent years, Hollywood has complained that 20-somethings seem to be losing the movie-going habit. But it turns out there's a way to get them back. NPR's Bob Mondello has more.
5: The film industry news site Deadline calls it YouTube fever. Hot new films from directors who got their starts making short viral videos.
6: I found a place.
5: This week's number one hit, Back Rooms, which will take in close to $90 million by Sunday night.
7: This place builds like a maze. It just goes on and on.
5: Is a thriller from Kane Parsons, a YouTube creator. It's an extension of a web series he began 4 years ago when he was 17. In second place is Obsession. A thriller by another YouTuber. It cost less than $1 million to make and has so far earned $106 million. Both films are playing mostly to patrons in their teens and 20s. Mainstream Hollywood, represented by the second week of Star Wars, The Mandalorian, and Grogu, had to settle for third place. Bob Mondello, NPR News.
0: Paris Saint-Germain beat Arsenal in a shootout Saturday to win its second consecutive Champions League title. The game had ended regulation play with the score tied 1-1, and neither team was able to score in extra time. Gabriel Magalhaes knocked Arsenal's last penalty kick over the post in the 4-3 match. I'm Dale Willman, NPR News.
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Music from vibist Bobby Hutcherson, his album called Color Schemes, with Mulgrew Miller at the piano. That was bassist John Hurd, the drummer Billy Higgins. Bimsha Swing, the Thelonious Monk classic. And before that, we heard music from arranger-conductor Scott Dunn, celebrating the music of British vocalist-composer Richard Rodney Bennett, along with vocalist Claire Martin. The album called I Watch You Sleep. That was a song written by Richard Rodney Bennett called Don't Play Games With Love. Rob Barron was the pianist, the drummer Max Skelton, with Jeremy Brown on bass. Vocalist Claire Martin with Scott Dunn from an album called I Watch You Sleep. And we opened that set with pianist Brandon Goldberg and his trio. Ben Wolf, the bassist, Aaron Kimmel on drums, recorded live at Dizzy's. That's Dizzy's Club at Lincoln Center. Brandon Goldberg, all of 18 years old now, doing the tune It Ain't Necessarily So. I'm John Hill. We're listening to jazz. Bassist Lincoln Goines with Mambo and Valenciaga.

Saxophonist Joe Farrell, featured there on flute from his album Moon Germs. That was the Stan Clark tune, Bass Folk Song. Herbie Hancock there at the piano, Jack DeJohnette, the drummer, and Stanley Clark on bass. Saxophonist, flutist Joe Farrell. Opening the set, music from the guitarist Albert, Albert Dedon, performing as Albert. Blue Bossa Reimagined, the name of that tune, the Kenny Durham composition, Blue Bossa Reimagined by Albert, the album titled Beyond Belief, with Phil Tercio on piano, the bassist Phil Rex, and the drummer Pablo Benside. We're listening to jazz

Music from the band led by Scandinavian drummer Snorre Kirk. Top Dog is the name of the album. That song, Yesteryear. Michael Bleacher was the saxophonist. Magnus Hjorth at the piano with Mads Kjølby on guitar. Anders Fjeldsted was the bassist. Drummer Snorre Kirk. Preceded by Nat King Cole. Nat King Cole post his commercial successes, returning to his jazz trio form, you might say. You're Looking at Me from an album called After Midnight. Nat Cole with guitarist John Collins, drummer Lee Young, brother of the great Lester Young, and special guest saxophonist Willie Smith of the Ellington, Harry James, and Jimmy Lunsford bands. Lunsford, he joined right after graduating Fisk University with a chemistry degree, in case that music thing didn't work out. Nat King Cole with a Bobby Troup tune, You're Looking at Me. Nat had a little success with another Bobby Troup tune, Route 66. We opened that set with Hendrik Merkens, harmonica player Hendrik Merkens, from his album The Jazz Merkingers. That was Mancini's Dreamsville with guitarist Ed Cherry and pianist Steve Ash. I'm John Hill. Thanks for joining me for Jazz This Hour. I'll see you later. Guitarist Louis Bonfa.

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0: Live from NPR News in Washington, I'm Windsor Johnston. The White House says discussions with Iran are continuing, but no peace agreement has been reached. NPR's Jana Raff reports the two sides are working to resolve a number of sticking points.
1: The key issue seems to be money. U.S. sanctions prevent Iran from selling oil, and they've also frozen billions of dollars in Iranian assets. Iran is insisting that the U.S. unfreeze some of those funds, and it also insists on retaining control of the Strait of Hormuz. This initial agreement, if it's signed, provides for further talks on the nuclear issue, and specifically there, the issue is Iran's stocks of highly enriched uranium. Iran wants to keep them. The U.S. insists that it send them out of the country.
0: That's NPR's Jana Raff reporting. A federal judge will review the Trump administration's nearly $2 billion anti-weaponization fund. NPR's Bobby Allen reports 35 former federal judges have questioned its legitimacy.
2: U.S. District Judge Kathleen Williams in Florida has ordered Trump's lawyers to respond to the former federal judges who claim the lawsuit that led to the fund is, quote, a fraud on the court. Trump sued the IRS over the leaking of his taxes. The case settled with a nearly $1.8 billion fund for those who claim to be victims of political persecutions. The problem, according to the former judges, is that Trump is both the plaintiff and the defendant. Trump filed the lawsuit as president, and he is the leader of the executive branch overseeing the IRS. The former judges wrote that the lawsuit was an example of collusion and asked the court to investigate whether it had been deceived. Williams says she is, quote, empowered to investigate serious misconduct. Bobby Allen, NPR News.
0: The Department of Health and Human Services has announced new efforts to treat Lyme disease. NPR's Sydney Lupkin reports the tick-borne illness affects millions of Americans each year.
3: Robert F. Kennedy Jr., who leads the Department of Health and Human Services, says the federal government is launching a new push for Lyme disease research. HHS will be funding innovation challenges. The winner of the LymeX Healthathon Innovation Sprint, for example, will win up to $2 million for perhaps repurposing existing drugs for Lyme disease. There's also a public education prize and an AI prize. Lyme disease affects millions of Americans, and symptoms can linger for reasons that aren't always understood. A National Academies of Science report published in 2025 points to a dearth of investment in Lyme treatment research. The contest could help with that, but it's not clear whether they will result in clinical studies. Kennedy says HHS will also work on combating alpha-Gal syndrome, a meat allergy associated with tick bites. Sydney Lupkin, NPR News.
0: This is NPR News in Washington. The San Antonio Spurs have advanced to the NBA Finals after defeating the Oklahoma City Thunder last night. Texas Public Radio's Joey Palacios reports.
4: The streets of the Alamo City erupted into honking car horns and cheering. The Spurs led most of Game 7 against OKC, winning it 111-103. The team last made the NBA Finals in 2014 when they won the championship that year. Victor Wembanyama was named MVP. During a post-game press conference, he said making the finals is a childhood dream.
5: Having a chance, tangible chance at winning it, realizing a dream, you know, it's a chance. It's a lifetime chance.
4: The New York Knicks swept the finals of the Eastern Conference, wrapping up the series last week. The first game of the finals between the Spurs and the Knicks begins on Wednesday in San Antonio. I'm Joey Palacios in San Antonio.
0: Questions remain about what the entertainment lineup will ultimately look like for this summer's America 250 celebration in Washington, D.C. Several performers have already withdrawn from the event amid concerns that the celebration is becoming increasingly political. President Trump has suggested he could step in as a headliner and replace portions of the program with a large rally-style event. Critics argue that's precisely the concern that prompted some artists to pull out of the events. Five artists, including singer Martina McBride, announced last week that they were canceling their performances. This is NPR News.
6: 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Other contributors include the estate of Joan B. Kroc, whose bequest serves as an enduring investment in the future of public radio and seeks to help NPR produce.

0: music from a couple of very fine contemporary bassists right there. Christian McBride. Christian McBride from his major opus called The Movement Revisited, a musical portrait of four icons, the icons being Barack Obama, Martin Luther King, Muhammad Ali, and right there we heard a tune called Sister Rosa for the marvelous Rosa Parks. It's a project, in fact, a journey that started in 1998 and pretty much concluded with this recording in 2013, featuring spoken word and a very big band, including Steve Wilson, who we heard there on saxophone. Warren Wolf was the vibist. Jeffrey Keyser at the piano, the drummer Terrion Gully, led by bassist, composer, arranger Christian McBride. And the Movement Revisited, Christian intends to tour with, in fact, in the very near future. Catch it when it comes to your town. Bassist Gerald Cannon opened the set from an album called Live at Dizzy's Club, The Music of Elvin and McCoy. That is Elvin Jones, whose band Gerald played in for about 9 years, and he spent 14 years with McCoy Tyner. Gerald Cannon with a McCoy Tyner tune there called Contemporary Focus, featuring Eddie Henderson on trumpet, on alto sax, Sherman Irby. Joe Lovano was the tenor saxophonist, trombonist Steve Turay, pianist Dave Kukowski, and the drummer Lenny White. Gerald Cannon with the music of Elvin and McCoy. I'm John Hill. We're listening to jazz.
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0: Yardbird Suite from Carmen McRae's Here to Stay.

vocalist Kevin Mahogany giving trumpeter John Faddis a run for his money. It's the title track from an album called Pride and Joy. Kevin Mahogany does Motown, really, with John Faddis. James Wideman was the pianist. Dave Stryker there on guitar. Melissa Slocum on bass. Charles Haynes was the drummer. And to open that set, Thieves in the Temple from organist Caesar Frazier, doing a little Prince there, a live version of one he's recorded before. Jonas Kohlhammer on sax, guitarist Johannes Wamberg, and the drummer Creston Osgood, recorded in Copenhagen, Hammond B3 Master, Caesar Frazier, live at Jazz Cup, the name of the collection. We're listening to jazz.

Music from an album by trombonist Nick Fencer titled Legacy, a celebration, a centennial celebration, I might say, of J.J. Johnson. J.J. Johnson, the great trombonist, Nick Fencer, another great trombonist, and celebrating one of his role models with Renee Rosnes at the piano, Rufus Reed on bass, and Louis Nash on drums, doing a J.J. Johnson tune titled Fatback from trombonist Nick Fencer, the album Legacy. It was J.J. Johnson's Stir Fry just ahead of it with a band that once again features Renee Rosnes, Louis Nash, and Rufus Reed, led by trombonist J.J. Johnson, with Terrence Blanchard on trumpet and saxophonist Ralph Moore. It's from J.J.'s album called Let's Hang Out, a celebration of trombonist J.J. Johnson in that set. I'm John Hill. Thanks for joining me for Jazz This Hour. As always, it's my pleasure. I'll see you later. Here's Lady Day.

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0: Live from NPR News in Washington, I'm Windsor Johnston. President Trump has yet to announce whether he'll approve a proposed peace agreement with Iran. Speaking on Fox News, Trump suggested a decision could come soon.
1: We're close to a very good deal, and if we can make it good, otherwise we just start up with the Department of War, as we call it. And it's been very successful. You saw Venezuela. It was a one-day win, and this is really a win already. We've defeated their military. Essentially defeated their military. I would rather get a deal because we can open the strait immediately upon signing.
0: Negotiators are working to resolve a number of key issues, including sanctions and Iran's nuclear program. Defense Secretary Pete Hegseth says the talks have been productive, but neither side has indicated when a final agreement might be reached. Meanwhile, tensions in the Persian Gulf remain high. The U.S. military says it fired a missile this weekend to disable a commercial ship that was headed toward an Iranian port. The incident occurred near the Strait of Hormuz, where shipping traffic has been a major focus of the dispute. Israel and the Lebanese group Hezbollah are once again trading cross-border fire. NPR's Greg Myrie reports the attacks are continuing despite a declared ceasefire.
2: The Israeli military says it shot down rockets fired from Lebanon and directed at several towns in northern Israel. Israel is waging a large air and ground offensive across the border in southern Lebanon and is telling Israeli residents to expect increased attacks from Hezbollah. According to the Associated Press, Israel carried out another round of airstrikes near the Lebanese town of Nabatea. Israel recently ordered residents to evacuate from more than a dozen villages in that part of southern Lebanon. Israeli and Lebanese officials met Friday at the Pentagon in Washington, but there's no sign that the ceasefire is likely to take hold. Greg Myrie, NPR News, Tel Aviv.
0: Primary elections in the U.S. continue this week. Voters are heading to the polls in a number of states on Tuesday, including California, Montana, and New Jersey. NPR's Stephen Fowler reports on key races to watch in Iowa.
3: Iowa is no stranger to political attention in presidential elections, but a slate of surprisingly competitive midterm contests highlights the state's importance for both parties' futures. In Tuesday's primary, all eyes will be on the Democratic race for U.S. Senate, where state lawmakers Josh Turek and Zach Wall seek the nomination to run against Congresswoman Ashley Hinson. On the Republican side, there's a crowded field in the governor's primary. But Friday evening, President Trump endorsed Congressman Randy Feenstra in an effort to push him over the top. For November, the Senate, governor, and three of four House races are all likely to be competitive. Stephen Fowler, NPR News.
0: This is NPR. The National Transportation Safety Board is investigating a deadly bus crash in Virginia. Authorities say the bus plowed into several vehicles that were slowing for a work zone early Friday morning, killing five people and injuring dozens more. NPR's Maria Andrusovich reports investigators are examining a range of possible factors, including driver fatigue, medication use, training, and equipment.
4: A family of four from Massachusetts and a 25-year-old woman in an SUV were killed in the chain reaction crash on Interstate 95. NTSB board member Tom Chapman says preliminary findings suggest the driver of the bus did not respond to a lineup of stopped traffic near a work site.
5: It seems fairly clear that if there was any braking, there wasn't much because of the speed and the severity of the collision, but too early yet to know.
4: U.S. Transportation Secretary Sean Duffy said in a social media post that the bus driver, a U.S. citizen originally from China, held a commercial license but does not speak English. Investigators say they are looking at language proficiency, among other potential factors, but have not yet drawn conclusions. Maria Andrusovich, NPR News.
0: President Trump's executive order expanding access to federal lands is now raising questions about what changes may follow. The administration says the move will boost recreation, energy development, and rural economies. Conservation groups argue it could open more public lands to drilling, logging, and off-road vehicle use. I'm Windsor Johnston, NPR News, in Washington.
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Of course, Kurt Elling from about 10 years ago doing Herbie Hancock's Come Running to Me. Lyrics from Ollie Willis, Kurt Elling's album called The Gate, with guitarist John McLean, Lawrence Hobgood at the piano with bassist John Petitucci. Terrion Gully was the drummer, Lenny Castro doing percussion, preceded by Herbie's former drummer, Mike Clark. Mike Clark from his album plays Herbie Hancock and the song Empty Pockets. Mike was a member of Herbie's electric bands and decided he wanted to perform some of the music Herbie did before he joined the group. So we have six tunes here, seven if you count the tune Actual Proof, which was done post-acoustically. We heard the tune Empty Pockets with John Davis at the piano and the bassist Leon Lee Dorsey. Drummer Mike Clark plays Herbie Hancock. And we opened the set with Herbie himself from the Maiden Voyage album with trumpeter Freddie Hubbard, saxophonist George Coleman, bassist Ron Carter, drummer Tony Williams, Eye of the Hurricane, the tune, pianist Herbie Hancock setting the tone for that set. I'm John Hill. We're listening to jazz. Vocalist Lauren White with the Bill Evans tune.

the thing. We are not equipped to absorb all the stuff that we see, especially headlines. These are yesterday's headlines. I'm not kidding. Doctors discover live worm in patient's brain. CDC warns not to kiss or cuddle your turtle as salmonella outbreak hits 11 states. Astrobiologist says we have already found life on Mars 50 years ago and accidentally killed it. Killer whales are murdering and bizarrely mutilating great white sharks. Archaeologists believe they found the tomb of Santa Claus.

music from an album called CT with an exclamation point. It celebrates the music of Clark Terry, and that exclamation point is absolutely appropriate. One of the most enthusiastic, iconic jazz musicians of all time, trumpeter Clark Terry, celebrated by Adam Schroeder and Mark Masters. Adam Schroeder, the baritone saxophonist here, with Mark Masters, who did all the arranging of the entire album, Clark Terry Music, performed by a duodectet. Yeah, I had looked that up. 12 musicians swinging on a tune there called Swinging on the Cusp. Bob Shepard also featured there, taking the second sax solo. The album CT, a celebration of Clark Terry, preceded by the vocalist Tierney Sutton, accompanied by the San Gabriel 7. I believe this is the second outing for this particular combination of great musicians. An album titled Good People. Tierney Sutton doing a song there called Monkey Mind, which was first done by the vocalist Sina E as a vocalese. Tierney didn't think she could improve on that rendition necessarily, so she decided to simply write words to Sina's music, the result being Monkey Mind, with trombonist Jim Lewis, saxophonist Alex Budman, and on trumpet Kai Palmer. Tierney Sutton and the San Gabriel 7 from their album called Good People. Opening the set, vibraphonist Atlee King, his album called Unconditional. To each their own, the name of the tune. Max Huberdeau was the pianist. On flugelhorn, Brad Turner. Bassist, Dave Caballero. And on drums, Arvind Ramdas. Vibist, Atlee King, from his album Unconditional, opening that set. We're listening to jazz.

From the historic album, Miles and Quincy, live at the Montreux Jazz Festival, performing the Gil Evans arrangements of the music from Porgy and Bess. That was a song originally titled Gone or Gone, the actual name of it, a Gil Evans original. We heard Miles taking the first solo on the tune, the great Wallace Roney taking the second trumpet solo, Miles passing away just a few weeks later in September of 1981. We opened the set with the Gerald Wilson Orchestra, The Lone Cypress, the name of the tune from the Theme for Monterey album. Gerald's son, Anthony Wilson, there on guitar. Gerald Wilson opening the set. I'm John Hill. Thanks for joining me for Jazz This Hour. I'll see you later. Guitarist Lee Ritenour from

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0: Live from NPR News in Washington, I'm Windsor Johnston. Protests continue to clash with federal immigration agents at an ICE detention center in Newark, New Jersey. Bruce Kahnweiser reports the mayor has announced a limited curfew for the half-mile radius around the facility.
1: Mayor Ross Baraka said the curfew was going into effect immediately and that it would continue indefinitely from 9 p.m. to 6 a.m. Demonstrators have maintained a presence outside Delaney Hall for more than a week, while detainees inside the facility wage a hunger and labor strike. On Friday, Governor Mike Sherrill announced that state police would replace ICE agents outside Delaney Hall, but violent clashes continued Saturday. Still, the governor defended her decision, noting that ICE agents have previously used deadly force.
2: My focus is on protecting people's right to protest peacefully and ensuring everyone's safety.
1: In January, ICE agents killed two nonviolent protesters in Minnesota. For NPR News, I'm Bruce Kahnweiser in Greenbrook, New Jersey.
0: The Israeli military says it's expanding ground operations against Hezbollah militants in southern Lebanon. Israel is urging people living in that region to evacuate. The BBC's Lena Sinjab reports the warning comes after Israel confirmed it had taken Beaufort Castle, a medieval crusader stronghold.
3: The Israelis are advancing every day into Lebanon and taking more territories, expanding what they call a buffer zone, which now moved to be a combat zone. This castle, along with the city of Tyre as well, they are historical sites that have been under attack. There has been some damage to this castle. It's a 900-year-old crusader one. It's the highest location in the south, where it gives the Israelis like a point of overlooking the whole of south and monitoring any action.
0: The BBC's Lena Sinjab reporting from Beirut. Lawmakers in Florida have restored funding for a life-saving HIV drug. Gary Sheridan of member station WUSF reports the state made sudden cuts to the AIDS Drug Assistance Program earlier this year, citing a budget shortfall.
4: The cuts meant about 12,000 Floridians lost coverage, including for the most popular HIV drug on the market, Biktarvy. The one-pill-a-day regimen costs more than $4,000 a month without insurance. Esteban Wood is director of legislative affairs at the AIDS Healthcare Foundation.
5: It was quite scary. Can you imagine looking to your left, looking to your right, and not knowing where to go to access medication that literally keeps you breathing?
4: Lawmakers agreed on a budget that puts back money for low-income people who need the drug. It now awaits the governor's signature. For NPR News, I'm Carrie Sheridan in Tampa.
0: This is NPR News in Washington. In recent years, Hollywood has complained that 20-somethings seem to be losing the movie-going habit. But as NPR's Bob Mondello reports, there might be a way to get them back.
6: The film industry news site Deadline calls it YouTube fever, hot new films from directors who got their starts making short viral videos.
7: I found a place.
6: This week's number one hit, Back Rooms, which will take in close to $90 million by Sunday night.
8: This place builds like a maze. It just goes on and on.
6: Is a thriller from Kane Parsons, a YouTube creator. It's an extension of a web series he began 4 years ago when he was 17. In second place is Obsession. A thriller by another YouTuber. It cost less than $1 million to make and has so far earned $106 million. Both films are playing mostly to patrons in their teens and 20s. Mainstream Hollywood, represented by the second week of Star Wars, The Mandalorian, and Grogu, had to settle for third place. Bob Mondello, NPR News.
0: Law enforcement officers in New York can no longer cover their faces while on duty. Governor Kathy Hochul has signed a new law requiring local, state, and federal officers to show their faces and display identifying information. Supporters say the measure improves transparency and public accountability, especially during protests and immigration enforcement operations. Critics argue it could put officers at greater risk of harassment or retaliation. The law includes exceptions for medical masks, protective gear, and undercover operations. I'm Windsor Johnston, NPR News in Washington.
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It's a song called Pass It On from pianist Kenny Barron with Dave Holland on bass. Jonathan Blake was the drummer. The album is called Without Deception, Pass It On, dedicated to the late great drummer Ed Blackwell. Ahead of that, we heard from vocalist Lauren White. Her album is called Making It Up As We Go Along. We heard Lowercase, Quinn Johnson at the piano. The bassist was Trey Henry, the drummer Ray Brinker. And to open the set, pianist Rachel Z. From her album Sensual, the song was Inamorata with percussionist Mino Sinelu. Great job there, along with bassist Matt Pinman. I'm John Hill. We are listening to jazz. From guitarist Larry Coryell, Westerly Wind.

On a Clear Day, title track from the album by the one, the only, Oscar Peterson. The Oscar Peterson Trio with Niels Henning Ørsted Pedersen on bass, Louis Hayes was the drummer, recorded live in Zurich in 1971. Oscar Peterson, preceded by the band One for All, featuring saxophonist George Coleman, a tune written by the trumpet player here, Jim Rotundi, written in the style of Oscar Peterson. He titles it Oscar Winner. The band One for All features Eric Alexander on saxophone. Steve Davis was the trombonist. Dave Hazeltine is the pianist, with drummer Joe Farnsworth, bassist John Weber. A special guest with the band for this album, saxophonist George Coleman. The album is called Big George. And we opened that set with Pierre L. Chambers, the son of the iconic bassist Paul Chambers, hiding his light under a bushel, as they say, finally coaxed into the spotlight his album called Shining Moments. Pierre L. Chambers with My Shining Hour. Karen Hamak at the piano. Henry the Skipper Franklin was the bassist. Clayton Cameron, the drummer. Pierre L. Chambers from Shining Moments opening that set. We are listening to jazz

Guitarist Pat Martino from his album Stone Blue with Uptown Down, featuring saxophonist Eric Alexander. Opening the set, organist Tony Monaco from his album Over and Over. That was One for Pat. I'm John Hill. Thanks for joining me for Jazz This Hour. I'll see you later. Pianist Jackie Terrison with The Theme.

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0: Live from NPR News in Washington, I'm Windsor Johnston. President Trump has yet to decide whether to approve a proposed peace agreement with Iran. Negotiators are still working through disagreements over sanctions, frozen assets, and Tehran's nuclear program. The Prime Minister of Lebanon is condemning what he calls Israel's scorched earth policy in the southern part of the country, but says negotiations remain the best way forward. NPR's Jana Raff reports from Beirut.
1: Prime Minister Nawaf Salam addressed the Lebanese people as Israeli forces move deeper into Lebanon than they have in 26 years. Salam called the invasion a dangerous escalation and demanded an immediate ceasefire and withdrawal. He said the only way forward was through negotiations. Are they guaranteed to succeed? Nawaf asked. Certainly not, he answered, but said they are the least costly path for the country and its people. Jane Araf, NPR News, Beirut.
0: Voters are heading to the polls in a number of states on Tuesday, including California, Montana, and New Jersey. NPR's Stephen Fowler reports on key primary races to watch in Iowa.
2: Iowa is no stranger to political attention in presidential elections, but a slate of surprisingly competitive midterm contests highlights the state's importance for both parties' futures. In Tuesday's primary, all eyes will be on the Democratic race for U.S. Senate, where state lawmakers Josh Turek and Zach Wall seek the nomination to run against Congresswoman Ashley Hinson. On the Republican side, there's a crowded field in the governor's primary. But Friday evening, President Trump endorsed Congressman Randy Feenstra in an effort to push him over the top. For November, the Senate, governor, and three of four House races are all likely to be competitive. Stephen Fowler, NPR News.
0: There's big news in cancer treatments. A new drug is proving much more effective than standard chemotherapy for pancreatic cancer. NPR's Yuki Noguchi reports.
3: The data is from a phase 3 clinical study on a drug called daraxonrasib. It's a breakthrough in that it locks into pancreatic cancer cells in a clever way when certain genetic mutations are present. Julie Grelow is chief medical officer at the American Society of Clinical Oncology, which publishes the most promising research during its annual meeting. She called the drug
4: the most innovative in terms of a new drug strategy and important in terms of immediately changing practice and offering a lot of hope.
3: Though it is not yet Food and Drug Administration approved, the agency has already expanded early patient access to it. Yuki Noguchi, NPR News.
0: This is NPR News in Washington. 1,037 people donning white halter dresses and platinum blonde wigs descended on Palm Springs, California on Saturday, ahead of what would have been Marilyn Monroe's 100th birthday. Madison Allman from member station KVCR reports they broke the Guinness World Record for the most Marilyn lookalikes in one place.
5: The rules were simple. Blonde wig, white halter dress, and
6: you need to have your red lips to get counted.
5: Volunteers shouted instructions inside the glam tent where the hairspray flowed freely. As many, like Rich Robinson, who came in from Seattle, got glammed up by pros.
7: They are beautifying my Marilyn Monroe hair at this moment.
5: Like the hair products, the impressions flowed too.
8: Diamonds are a girl's best friend.
5: That's Julie Varin, who came from Hollywood. The lookalikes eventually gathered for the final count with the MC, Scott Nevins.
9: 1,037 Marilyns packed this area in Palm Springs and broke the world record.
5: Some like it hot, and here, some also like it record-breaking. For NPR News, I'm Madison Ament in Palm Springs.
0: In Italy, thousands of flamingos are flocking to the Venetian Lagoon as restoration efforts help revive damaged wetlands. Environmentalists say the pale pink birds were hardly seen in the area until the early 2000s. Nearly 24,000 flamingos spent last winter in Venice, setting a new record. This is NPR News.
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That was the Bill Evans tune, Waltz for Debbie, performed by bassist Brian Bromberg from an album tribute to the great Bill Evans bassist, Scott LaFaro. The album is called LaFaro. Brian Bromberg with pianist Tom Zink and drummer Charles Ruggiero. Ahead of that, it was the Michael O'Neill Sextet with special guest vocalist Tony Lindsay. That was the Stevie Wonder tune, I Can't Help It. Saxophonist Michael O'Neill with trumpeter Eric Jacobson, pianist John R. Burr, the bassist Dan Feisley, drummer Jason Lewis, and percussionist Brian Rice. Synergy is the name of the album from the Michael O'Neill Sextet. And opening the set, pianist Monty Alexander. His album is called D-Day, recalling the date 80 years ago now on which Allied forces stormed the beaches of Normandy during World War II. June 6th, 1944, which also happens to be Monty Alexander's birthday. In fact, his parents named him for the British general Field Marshal Bernard Law Montgomery, referred to, of course, at that time simply as Monty. Monty Alexander, the album D-Day. The tune was Restoration with bassist Luke Selleck and drummer Jason Brown. I'm John Hill. We're listening to jazz. Here's saxophonist Tom Scott from Born Again.

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Music from the Verve Jazz Ensemble, the album called All In, featuring Alexa Tarantino there on flute, a George Shearing tune titled Midnight in the Air, with Josh Feldstein on drums, John Blank was the saxophonist, Matt Ostreicher the pianist, Elias Bailey was the bassist, preceded by Joni Mitchell accompanying herself on guitar, along with Wayne Shorter on saxophone, Yvette in English from Joni's album Turbulent Indigo, and we opened that set with Tea for Two from Thelonious Monk, a collection called The Art of the Ballad. That tune was originally released on the 1956 album called The Unique Thelonious Monk with drummer Art Blakey and bassist Oscar Pettiford. Pianist Thelonious Monk opening that set. We're listening to jazz.

drummer Ulysses Owens Jr. and his band Generation Y. A New Beat is the name of the album. Ulysses Owens is taking a page from the Art Blakey and or Betty Carter songbook, bringing along a group of young jazz musicians. Sarah Hanahan was the saxophonist, Benny Benack III on trumpet, Luther Allison at the piano, Philip Norris on bass. That was a Cannonball Adderley tune called Sticks. And we opened that set with saxophonist Michael Brecker and drummer Steve Gadd from a Chick Corea album called Three Quartets, Charlie Parker's Confirmation. I'm John Hill. Thanks for joining me for jazz. I'll see you later. Guitarist Stanley Jordan.

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0: Live from NPR News in Washington, I'm Windsor Johnston. Negotiators are still trying to turn a fragile ceasefire between the U.S. and Iran into a broader agreement. But despite weeks of talks, major disagreements remain over Tehran's nuclear program and the future of shipping through the Strait of Hormuz. For now, there's no clear sign of a breakthrough, as NPR's Tamara Keith reports.
1: On Friday, President Trump announced he was heading into the Situation Room for a high-level meeting about the potential deal, quote, to make a final determination. He was there for 2 hours, and we still don't know what he decided. Over the past 2 months, there have been many threats from President Trump and claims of a deal being near. Then last week, he said he might not even sign the deal unless Gulf Arab states like Qatar sign the Abraham Accord, normalizing relations with Israel.
0: That's NPR's Tamara Keith reporting. Detainees at the largest immigration detention center in the U.S. are suing ICE, Homeland Security, and the Pentagon for what they claim are human rights abuses. NPR's Kristen Wright reports the ACLU and other civil rights groups have filed the first federal lawsuit against the facility in El Paso, Texas.
2: The lawsuit describes inhumane treatment, including physical violence, squalid conditions, and a lack of medical care. It claims detainees with serious medical conditions like tuberculosis and HIV are denied timely access to medication. A Homeland Security spokesperson called the allegations categorically false in an email to NPR and said ICE detainees receive comprehensive medical care and are not beaten or abused. Three people have died at Camp East Montana since the Trump administration opened it last year as part of its immigration crackdown. One death was ruled a homicide. There was a measles outbreak at the facility earlier this year. ICE's own inspectors have found violations of detention standards. Kristen Wright, NPR News.
0: Officials have recovered the 11th and final victim of a major tank rupture at a paper mill in Longview, Washington. Jody Auden-Land from Oregon Public Broadcasting spoke with the families of the victims.
3: The Cowlitz County coroner read aloud the names of all 11 victims as the huge paper mill loomed in the background. Family members of the latest identified victim, Norman Barlow, watched from behind a fence. His sister, Cindy Bickford, said she wants more safety protocols put in place.
4: This is not right. We don't want to be a victim. You need to do something here. Prevent this from happening ever again.
3: The disaster occurred when a large tank full of dangerous chemicals suddenly collapsed. Officials say they can now intensify their investigation into the cause now that all victims have been recovered. For NPR News, I'm Joni Auden-Land in Longview, Washington.
0: You're listening to NPR News from Washington. President Trump's executive order expanding access to federal lands is now raising questions about what changes may follow. The administration says the move will boost recreation, energy development, and rural economies. Conservation groups argue it could open more public lands to drilling, logging, and off-road vehicle use. Homelessness dropped slightly in the last year of the Biden administration, the first national decline in nearly a decade. NPR's Jennifer Ludden reports on the latest federal count.
5: This annual count was taken way back in January 2025. The Federal Housing Agency HUD released the report months later than usual. It found the number of people sleeping outside or in shelters was down more than 3% to about 745,000, a bit fewer than a record high the year before. In a statement, the National Alliance to End Homelessness says that decline proved that programs to get people into permanent housing do work. The Trump administration has criticized that approach and wants a major shift toward transitional housing and forced treatment. Local providers worry that could push many people back onto the streets. Jennifer Ludden, NPR News, Washington.
0: Heavy rains are threatening the search for two people still missing inside a flooded cave in Laos. Five others have already been rescued after spending more than a week trapped underground. The group entered the cave looking for minerals before becoming stranded by rising water. This is NPR News.
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Man, does that swing? That swings. George Benson with the Count Basie Orchestra without a song. Before that, the Antonio Carlos Jobim tune, How Insensitive. Wes Montgomery back in the 60s, and we kicked off the set with Milt Jackson in 1972. Big Creed Taylor production with orchestra. And Milt on vibes leading the session. Michelle Legrand's What Are You Doing for the Rest of Your Life was the tune. I'm Janet Lee Ross. I hope you're listening to jazz for the rest of your life. Thanks.

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James Williams with the intensive care unit and special guest Etta Jones singing A Beautiful Friendship. Before that, the Leslie Bricusse Anthony Newley song, What Kind of Fool Am I? Toots Thielemann playing harmonica, and we kicked off the set with 1 o'clock Jump, Jimmy Smith from Midnight Special, Stanley Turrentine with him on tenor, and Kenny Burrell on guitar. Thanks for listening to Jazz.

the Dolphin, Jackie Terrison at the piano, and before that, Dave Stryker from 8-Track 3, really fun records he's put out with great 70s and 60s pop hits. That was his arrangement of Papa Was a Rolling Stone. I'm Janie Lee Ross. Thanks so much for listening to Jazz With Me. You can get in touch anytime and let us know what you love about jazz. 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

0: Live from NPR News in Washington, I'm Windsor Johnston. President Trump has yet to announce whether he'll approve a proposed agreement with Iran. Speaking on Fox News, Trump suggested a decision could come soon.
1: We're close to a very good deal, and if we can make it good, otherwise we just start up with the Department of War, as we call it. And it's been very successful. You saw Venezuela. It was a one-day win, and this is really a win already. We've defeated their military. Essentially defeated their military. I would rather get a deal because we can open the strait immediately upon signing.
0: Negotiators are working to resolve a number of key issues, including sanctions and Tehran's nuclear program. Meanwhile, tensions in the Persian Gulf remain high. The U.S. military says it fired a missile this weekend to disable a commercial ship that was headed toward an Iranian port. Israel has launched its deepest ground invasion into Lebanon in more than 25 years. NPR's Jana Raff reports the military captured a strategic mountain in the southern part of the country.
2: The last time Israeli forces were this far into Lebanon was in 2000, at the end of an 18-year occupation, when they withdrew amid fighting with Iran-backed Hezbollah. On Sunday, the Israeli military said it captured a mountaintop Crusader-era castle near the southern city of Nabatea. Last week, Lebanon's culture minister said the castle had suffered a direct hit from an Israeli strike. Israel has sent tanks and troops into Lebanon, as well as launching hundreds of strikes a day, according to UN peacekeepers. Hezbollah has fired back with a much smaller number of attacks on Israeli forces. It has recently deployed low-tech drones that Israel's prime minister has called a major threat. Jane Araf, NPR News, Beirut.
0: The Department of Health and Human Services has announced new efforts to treat Lyme disease. NPR's Sydney Lupkin reports the tick-borne illness affects millions of Americans each year.
3: Robert F. Kennedy Jr., who leads the Department of Health and Human Services, says the federal government is launching a new push for Lyme disease research. HHS will be funding innovation challenges. The winner of the LymeX Healthathon Innovation Sprint, for example, will win up to $2 million for perhaps repurposing existing drugs for Lyme disease. There's also a public education prize and an AI prize. Lyme disease affects millions of Americans, and symptoms can linger for reasons that aren't always understood. A National Academies of Science report published in 2025 points to a dearth of investment in Lyme treatment research. The contest could help with that, but it's not clear whether they will result in clinical studies. Kennedy says HHS will also work on combating alpha-gal syndrome, a meat allergy associated with tick bites. Sydney Lupkin, NPR News.
0: This is NPR News in Washington. A sonic boom shook parts of the northeastern U.S. this weekend, including in Boston. NPR's Amy Held reports a fireball was seen in the skies.
4: Just after 2 p.m. on Saturday, it hit. Rattled, residents posted video to social media wondering where the boom came from. Turns out, some 40 miles above. A meteor, that's a space rock that enters our atmosphere and burns up in a fiery flash. NASA says this one appears to have fragmented above northeast Massachusetts and southeast New Hampshire. Meteors actually happen all the time. We just don't see them. Most of Earth is uninhabited. This one flashed over a densely populated area. Even rarer, it was visible midday. NASA says it came in at an estimated 75,000 miles per hour. When it broke up, it released the equivalent of 300 tons of TNT. The American Meteor Society says people reported sightings from Maryland to Montreal. Amy Held, NPR News.
0: Questions remained about what the entertainment lineup will end up looking like for this summer's America 250 celebration in the nation's capital. Several performers have already withdrawn from the event amid concerns that the festivities are becoming increasingly political. President Trump on Saturday said he'll step in as a headliner and replace portions of the program with a large rally-style event. Critics argue that's precisely the concern that prompted some artists to pull out of the events that are set to take place on the National Mall. I'm Windsor Johnston, NPR News in Washington.
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9: 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Welcome to WoodSongs Kids. 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
10: Thank you, Sarah. We're going to sing our song together. You ready?

Thank you, Sarah. And welcome, everybody, to another episode of Wood Songs Kids. We're broadcasting all over the country, celebrating this beautiful, wonderful world of kids on America's front porch. This is raw grassroots music. The kids are not professionals. They just love very much what they're doing, and we tell them that every single week, that we want you to be happy, we want you to have fun. You don't have to be perfect. Just enjoy the music that you're playing. We've got two kids on this episode. Both of them are just wonderful. The first one is coming to us all the way from Dallas, Texas, and he's an amazing keyboard player. He's going to be playing both piano as well as the Hammond B3. We'll get into both of them. Right now, he's going to do a tune from Pine Top Smith. It's called Boogie Woogie. Please welcome Dylan Shaw, Dallas, Texas, 16 years old.

0: All the way from Dallas, Texas, 17 years old, Boogie Boy. They call you Boogie Boy. They've been calling you that for quite a while, right?
1: For quite a while, yes.
0: But your actual name is Dylan Shaw, and you are from Dallas, Texas, and music is a very big part of your family, isn't it?
1: Mm-hmm. It is a huge part of my family. I mean, ever since age 3, my grandma started me in the process of playing the piano, and ever since then, it's been really cherished, and it's ever long-lasting. I started playing at age 3, but then she started teaching me blues music, and we kind of ventured out into different genres. One thing led to another. I started playing blues, then jazz, and it's been a lot of fun and very meaningful.
0: Well, we're going to brag on you a little bit. You were voted Blues Kid of the Year, so you're doing really well for just young age. And you got to meet the Rolling Stones is probably one of the biggest groups in the world. Chuck Lavelle is their keyboard player, and you got to hang out with Chuck Lavelle a little bit, didn't you?
1: Yeah, it was a lot of fun.
0: Let's follow more to your music. You're starting to write your own stuff now, and that's nice. And you're going to play an original tune called Bluesmobile. You ready to play it?
1: Yes.
0: He's 17 years old from Dallas, Texas. Boogie Boy, Dallas Afroach, Dylan Shaw on Woodsongs Kids.

0: 17 years old from Dallas, Texas, Boogie Boy, Dylan James Shaw. Good job doing a song he wrote. You know, Syrah, you know, the piano's like all over the place, but it really is a very old instrument, isn't it?
1: Yes, it very much so is.
0: How old is it?
1: It's at least 1,000 years old.
0: 1,000 years old. Now, where did the piano come from? Did it come from New Jersey? Did it come from Canada? Where did it come from?
1: The piano originated in Italy in the 17th century.
0: Now, there's a lot of interesting uses for the piano, but during World War II, something really amazing happened with a company called Steinway. They make a lot of these pianos. What happened during World War II?
1: Yes, during World War II, the Steinway company parachuted down 5,000 pianos to all the soldiers during World War II.
0: And that was all over Europe. Can you imagine? What do you think that made the soldiers feel when they're in the middle of this war and all this sad stuff is going on? They look up and there's parachutes of pianos coming down from the sky.
1: Yeah, it definitely made them have a sense of happiness and entertainment, for sure.
0: And the people cared about them, right?
1: Sure.
0: Music makes people relax a little bit. Now, our next artist, we're going to go from the piano to the Appalachian Mountains. She's a young girl. She's only 12 years old, and she's going to play the mandolin. Her dad is here with her, Philip, and she's going to do a tune called Put It in a Song. 12 years old, Adeline Ramey from Kentucky, right here on Woodsongs Kids.

0: Adeline Ramey, 12 years old, playing that mandolin. It's nice to have you here, Adeline.
1: Nice to be here.
0: Now, you're 12 years old, you're playing the mandolin, but, you know, we were talking to Boogie Boy earlier. He started playing the piano when he was young, and piano was your first instrument, too, wasn't it?
1: Yes.
0: So, let me ask you the same thing I asked Boogie Boy. Is the piano a hard instrument for you to learn?
1: At first, it can be a little challenging, but, you know, once you get used to it, it's definitely, it gets a lot easier.
0: Now, you went from the piano to the guitar, and here you are with the mandolin, right?
1: Yes.
0: So you're learning all kinds of different instruments at once, right?
1: Yeah.
0: Having your dad, Philip, play with you, is that a good thing? I mean, does that help you out a lot?
1: Yes, a lot.
0: What's the most helpful thing about having a parent play music with you?
1: I think one of the best things is, you know, I don't have to go somewhere to get lessons for playing the mandolin. I can just ask my dad. And, you know, it's also just fun getting to be around the house and just play music.
0: We're going to listen to another song that you do. It's called I'm So Glad Heaven Is Real. You ready to play it?
1: Yes.
0: She's 12 years old, Adeline Ramey on Woodsongs Kids.

12 years old, playing that mandolin with her dad, Philip. Adeline Ramey, we're going to go back now to our friend from Dallas, Texas. He's playing a Hammond B3 organ now, a completely same keyboard, but a completely different sound. This is a tune called Mardi Gras, New Orleans. It's Boogie Boy, Dylan Shaw from Dallas, Texas.

Play that Hammond B3 sound on his keyboard. Boogie Boy, Dylan Shaw, all the way from Dallas, Texas. Now we're going to travel back to the Appalachian Mountains. She's going to do a song called Hazel Green, 12 years old. Adeline Ramey and her father, Philip, right here on Woodsongs Kids.

0: Adeline Ramey, 12 years old. Father Philip is here. Now, let me ask you the same thing I asked Boogie Boy's mom. I mean, encouraging kids to play, that's really a beautiful thing that parents can do, right?
1: It is. And the cool thing about it is she inspires me. Because all these songs that she's singing tonight, she wrote these songs.
0: She's a songwriter, and I was about to bring that up. The Hollywood Independent Music Awards nominated her for Song of the Year, and you're only 12 years old. So let's listen to another one of your songs. It's called Lonesome Wind. It's Adeline Ramey and her dad, Philip, right here on Woodsongs Kids.

Wasn't it great having 12-year-old Adeline Ramey on our broadcast? And Woodsong's kids all the way from Dallas, Texas, Boogie Boy Dylan Shaw playing his keyboards. You know, Mr. Rogers said it best. You know, we talked to both the kids and their parents, how important the parents are. And Mr. Rogers said, listening is where love begins. And that's true not just in our home, but in our hometowns, our neighborhoods, our countries, people around the world. Listening is important because nobody can fight during the act of listening. And that's why we think music is such an important thing. These kids

0: are part of the biggest peacekeeping army in history by getting people to listen to them play. It's a beautiful thing. We thank everybody for joining in, right?
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5: Reading buddies, you're going to have to give me a minute. I need to confer with my colleague, Meg. So just to be clear, the only animal guest that we've had on Check It Out is a dog, correct?
6: Yes, sir. Yep, Dusty the dog from the Reading Buddies show has been our only animal on the show, not including you, of course.
5: Wow, comforting. Hello again, buddies of reading. It is I, Thomas Walters III, proud father of Thomas IV, Thomas IV, the newest SUNY Oswego grad, shout out Laker Nation. And now back to our program. To my side is our good friend Maggie Foster. Mags, today, did you know that we are tripling our animal guests for this little show?
6: Oh my God. Who do we have? Is it Garfield the cat?
5: Nope.
6: Is it Snoopy?
5: Untrue.
6: Crypto the Superdog.
5: Even better, if you're fans of Mo Willems, and who isn't, we have two of the wildly popular characters. We have with us Gerald the Elephant and Piggy the Pig. And with them, their pals Killian Crowley and Meg Keough, who are with the Gifford Family Theater, which is located on the campus of Lemoyne College. Hello to both of you. And explain to Max and myself why we have our friends here.
7: Yeah, of course. So we are just so happy to be here. But the reason we're in today is to give a little context into the show that we've got coming up for the next 4 weekends of performance as far as our public performances go.
6: Woot, woot, woot. All right. So across the street from Sewell Library, the aforementioned Gifford Family Theater, and you're going to be able to catch your production of Elephant and Piggies. We are in a play. So we want to hear all about it. Get it straight from the cast itself. Meg, you play Piggy. Could you give us a brief bio about your history with theater in the area?
8: With theater in the area, it is actually pretty limited. I did a lot of backstage work during my high school years, but I did not do anything outside of my school.
5: Your JD grad?
8: Yes.
5: Go
8: I
5: Red
8: graduated.
5: Rams.
8: Yes, roll Rams, always. I did some backstage work, and then my senior year, I played Dorley in our production of 9 to 5, and then I didn't do anything until doing Dragons Love Tacos with Gifford Family Theater last year.
5: Easy, yes. Take it down a notch.
8: Which is where I met Killian, and we worked together for the first time. And then this past year, I didn't do anything due to schooling, but then we did Spring Awakening this past semester, and I played Marta, and now here I am as Piggy, so limited, but
6: awesome.
8: Love it.
5: Killian, give us an idea of where you're from and your path to stardom at the GIF. Can I call it the GIF?
7: If you want to call it the GIF, Tom, you are more than welcome to. I was actually a pretty late start to theater as well. I didn't really start looking at things until about high school at Cazenovia High School. It was my first production of Guys and Dolls that I did my junior year, where I caught the bug, and it was up from there. I went to Lemoyne, graduated with a biology degree, but the philosophy of Lemoyne College is cura personalis, where you educate the whole soul.
5: Right.
7: So while I was there. I looked at this building that was at the far, what is it, southwest part of campus.
5: What is it, the Coin?
7: Yeah, the Coin Performing Arts Center. Yep. So I was taking a look over there, and I said, huh, wonder what that building's all about. And it swallowed me whole. And from there, I tried every performance thing under the sun. I was part of many vocal groups while I was there, getting cast in a bunch of different shows while I was there. And I loved it so much that I pursued it professionally. I went over to the Rev Theater Co., formerly known as the Merry-Go-Round Playhouse, where I did TYA work, that's Theater for Young Audiences, right, where I would tour schools all across the state and perform for kids. So I am no stranger to hopping back into this. And at Lemoyne, I was bit the bug from TYA performances, because Elephant and Piggy is actually where I got my very first start doing theater for young audiences.
6: All right, so now that we know who you are, Meg, I love that I get to ask you this. In your best Piggy voice, what is the play about?
9: Well, I don't really do much, but I make my voice a little bit higher sometimes just to protect my vocal cords, not even for the character. Elephant and Piggy is really just a combination of so many Mo Willems Elephant and Piggy books that just follow kind of shenanigans between two best friends, Elephant and Piggy, with some features of a dog, a penguin, a couple squirrels, and we all just have fun. There's a lot of laughter, a lot of hugs, and some dilemmas, some predicaments that put us in a sticky situation.
5: Killian, you're going to have to go full Gerald on this. Tell us about going to the show, because you're having shows for people to see over the next four Saturdays, but it's a little bit different during the week as the shows are reserved for schools. And go.
7: Huh? We're in a show? Wait, I didn't even know that we were going to be doing... Piggy, you never told me that we were doing a show for people over these next four weekends.
9: I think I did.
7: Oh, well, I guess I'll do my best. We've got a lot of performances coming up at the end of the weeks, and we do a lot for students that come watch the play, and oh, I work through it and do my best.
6: Okay, so this question can be for either one of you. Will there be a pigeon cameo? Because, I mean, I know from Mo Willems' books, he's always kind of strategically placed somewhere at the end of the book, so...
7: As always. So, you know, for the ones that are big fans of Mo Willems, it's a real great time to find different ways to incorporate many of his different stories. I won't say specifically where a pigeon cameo might come up. I won't even say that it might be coming up, but I guess you'll just have to come see our performance to figure out if the pigeon makes it. Does he drive a bus in our show? Who's to say?
5: I'm a little scared that the pigeon drives a bus, but regardless, hello and welcome to another edition of Check It Out. We are fortunate to have both Killian and Meg with us, who are playing Gerald and Piggy at the Gifford Family Theater. Now, for both... Were you guys readers of the books? I was a huge fan with my daughter, Claire. We would read to the class of Manoa. Obviously, I would be Gerald. She would be Pig. She was a little shyer. So I would just think that you guys were familiar with this material growing up.
9: Yes, I was a huge Elephant and Piggy and just Mo Willems fan in general. Knuffle Bunny was my favorite book in the whole world as a child, and I got to see that at Gifford Family Theater. Sorry, I also got to see Elephant
7: date
9: and Piggy
7: me,
9: on a field trip when I was
7: me.
9: In elementary school. So I was very familiar. I read them with my class, and then I got to experience firsthand how magical it is to see the one and only Killian perform please. As
5: aww.
9: Elephant Gerald.
5: Nice, wow.
6: I like that. All right, so I'm always really curious about this. So do either of you know, like, how involved was Mo Willems in the creation of this play? Like, does he have any feedback? Has he been invited to watch your performance? Like, what's the dish?
7: Absolutely. So while we haven't called him specifically to say, hey, Mo, come all the way out from San Diego to come see our performance, not saying that this is your opportunity now, Mo, if you are listening.
5: You leave him a little will call ticket.
7: Yeah, right. Right. If you need one, say, just call.
5: Just
7: we got it for
5: up.
7: You. But no, he's done a lot of work with a lot of his performances that have been adapted from the book to stage. He's done a lot of work with the Kennedy Center. This specific one started up in 2012, and it was presented during the 2013-14 season through a grant that was released through the Kennedy Center, and he's done a lot of great workshop to get it to the performance-ready level that our performance is being played at.
5: Again, this is both to both of you. What do you love about each character?
7: Oh my goodness.
9: Really, I love Piggy's loyalty to her friend and her openness to all emotions. Regardless of what Elephant Gerald is feeling, she loves him through it and she stays by his side and understands that anything can happen. She also has a good mindset of accountability, yep. I'd say, of, you know, she too has big emotions, but she can recognize when sometimes they are misdirected at a situation.
7: Yeah. So as for me, you know, this is the one that kicked me off as far as my children's theater avenue went. Right. And this one was a real trial by fire of the highs and lows that you can bring to your own performance of what kind of emotion can you charge into this character of what is the most depressed or saddest thing that, like, you've hurt your friend's soul so right. bad because you were the one that broke her toy. Unbelievable. Heartbreak. Worst thing in the entire world. Matched with the pure excitement of these, of, oh my gosh, we've recognized that an audience is finally watching us in this play. This is the most exciting thing I've ever seen in my entire life. How do I play those things? It's been great.
6: All right, so for people that want to go to the upcoming weekend shows, you've got two shows on each of the next three Saturdays after today. So that's two on May 30th. Two for the 6th of June, and you wrap it up on the 13th of June. So that's six shows. If anyone wants to see your play, how do they purchase tickets?
7: Of course. Well, you can go find tickets. They're available through a ticket link on our website. That's going to be at giffordfamilytheater.org. Or you can call the Lemoyne box office at 315-445-4200.
5: Megan Killian, we got to wrap it up, but thank you both for coming. I know it's going to be a fantastic show. And you guys, best of luck in your careers.
6: Thank you so much.
7: Thank you, Maggie. Thanks for having us.
6: All right, there we have it. Piggy and Elephant, they bring our grand total to three animals on Check It Out.
5: Trace.
6: Woot woot. Still not as many appearances as Brian Rowland from Solve. He's got better costumes.
5: Yeah, he does.
6: Wraps it up for another scintillating episode of Tom's Mom's Podcast.
5: Her favorite podcast.
6: Oh, my yeah. God.
5: So, fifth favorite, actually. She's ticked at me and started listening to a bunch of tennis podcasts rather than talk to me. Anyhow... That to my right, Piggy Foster. I'm Gerald the Elephant Walters. We are kind of like them, aren't we?
6: Does that make Yona the Pigeon?
5: Of course it does.
6: Great spending time with you, reading buddy. See you in 2 weeks. Until then, if you want to see the real Pig and Gerald, they'll be at the Gifford Family Theater on the Lemoyne College campus. It's a fun show, and you should really...
5: Check it out!
10: This is the Children's Bookshelf, and I'm Sue Ann Martin. A Parliament of Owls, written by Devon Scillian and illustrated by Sam Caldwell, is filled with fun about the names of animals when they gather in a group. A flutter of butterflies, a barrel of monkeys, and a caravan of camels capture the movement of these animals. A tower of giraffes and a bloat of hippopotamuses cleverly relate to the physical look of these animals. Throughout the book, the illustrator uses the body shapes and facial expressions of each animal group, along with vivid colors, to pull the reader into the fun. The book's title, A Parliament of Owls, is well chosen. The owls arrive first, take their orderly position on the tree, look straight forward, and quietly wait to begin the work of the Parliament. They wear their wisdom well. Author Scillian crafts the story with delightful descriptions that end in a rhyme. Quote, a charm of hummingbirds darted to the flowers, a flutter of butterflies flew, and things got very crowded indeed when a memory of elephants came through. Unquote. A Parliament of Owls is full of fun. There's also a busy little journalist fella who captures pictures of the animals on his trusty camera throughout the book. Children 4 to 8 will enjoy the group family photo at the end. The Children's Bookshelf is a production of WCMU. Links to the podcast and the activity questions can be found at childrensbookshelf.org.

Hello, I'm Naomi Lewin. Welcome to Classics for Kids. Both girls and boys today, especially in the United States, can dream about doing pretty much anything they want when they grow up. In 19th century Germany, when Felix Mendelssohn and his older sister Fanny lived, if you were a girl, you were expected to get married and spend your time taking care of your husband and children. But Fanny Mendelssohn was a very talented pianist and composer. As kids, Fanny and Felix Mendelssohn took lessons and performed together. Their father had no problem with his son being a professional musician, but he told his daughter Fanny that there was only one suitable thing for her to become, a housewife. Fanny did get married to an artist named William Hensel, after which she was known as Fanny Mendelssohn Hensel, and she kept on composing. Even though she never had the career her brother Felix did, Fanny wrote over 400 pieces of music.

A German woman born a few years after Fanny Mendelssohn did become a famous performer. Friedrich Wieck was a piano teacher, and he decided that his daughter Clara was going to be a star at the keyboard. All over Europe, Clara wowed audiences with her playing and her compositions.

When Clara fell in love with a student of her father's, he tried hard to stop them from getting married. But Clara and Robert Schumann became one of the greatest musical partnerships of all time. A few centuries earlier, in France, there was a woman who was the most talented member of a large family of musicians. Elisabeth Claude Jacquet de la Guerre started performing in the court of King Louis XIV when she was five. Eventually, she became the first woman in France to write an opera. There were other great French women composers, like Cécile Chaminade.

and Germaine Taillefer. Another woman composer was born over 900 years ago.

Hildegard von Bingen was a German nun. She wrote poetry, books about religion and medicine, and music. Of course, American women have written music, too. Probably the most famous is Amy Beach, who was born in the middle of the 19th century. Amy Beach moved from New Hampshire to Boston, where she became well-known as a pianist and composer.

Amy Beach lived well into the 20th century, and it goes without saying that there are women composers today, too. Thea Musgrave came to the United States from her home in Scotland. Her music includes everything from huge operas to very small choral pieces.

American composer Libby Larson was born in Delaware, but now she lives in Minnesota. She's written songs, chamber music, operas for children and grown-ups, and symphonies.

Fresh Breeze from the Symphony No. 1, also known as Water Music, by American composer Libby Larson. I'm Naomi Lewin. I write classics for kids and produce it with Tim Lanter at WGUC Cincinnati. Please join me again next time for more classics for kids.

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1: Welcome to this month's edition of the Capitol Press Room, where we're exploring support for victims of sexual misconduct, state regulations in the Adirondacks, and life in Albany as a Republican state lawmaker. All that and more coming up next.
2: This program is brought to you by the members of WCNY. 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
4: 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But some Albany leaders want to keep the status quo. 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

0: I'm David Lombardo, and you're watching The Capitol Press Room, a collection of interviews with political leaders, policymakers, advocates, and journalists covering all of it. Up first, we're going to share our conversation with State Senator Zellner Myrie, who's looking to update state law so that survivors of sexual misconduct can sue their perpetrators' estates if they've passed on. In May, the Brooklyn Democrat held a committee hearing at the Capitol where he took testimony from two of Jeffrey Epstein's victims. We spoke with Myrie about this effort in our studio at the Capitol. Senator Myrie, thanks so much for making the time.
1: Thanks for having me.
0: So the public testimony came at a committee meeting where lawmakers also considered your legislation that is designed to update New York's laws governing sex trafficking, including providing a pathway to lawsuits against the estates of alleged perpetrators of abuse. You've made the case that the status quo is failing survivors. So what is it about our laws right now that don't work for survivors?
1: So people are familiar with the Epstein case. I think people are familiar with this notion that abusers use a wide network to carry out that abuse. And in the Epstein case, he had a vast network because of his wealth, because of his prestige, because of the circles that he traveled in. And he was able to accumulate a lot of wealth that was initially separate from his sex trafficking venture. But as we have come to see with the release of more of the files, was in fact very intertwined and probably enabled a lot of that sex trafficking. As the law stands right now, that estate cannot be touched for what we call punitive damages, because the law says that when someone dies, that that estate cannot be held liable for what that person did when they were alive. There's some good reasons for that. There's some good legal foundations in that, but they're not based in the Constitution and they're not based in our statutes. They come from what we call common law. This is what the courts have made up. But punitive damages are meant to discourage behavior in our communities and our society that we find reprehensible, that we want to make an example out of. You are going to pay extra money for this type of behavior. My argument with this bill is that sex trafficking is such a behavior that we want to discourage and we want to make people whole. We want some justice for these survivors. And right now, they cannot recover from the Epstein estate. There are cases where the courts are telling them, this all is really terrible and traumatic what happened to you, but the state law says that you can't recover. That's part of why I wanted to introduce this bill and why I wanted to hear from them directly to see exactly how we should change it.
0: So it's one thing to make it so that someone can potentially access funds that might help them get counseling or maybe make up for lost wages that they never could realize. But punitive damages, what is the point of making it so that you can get punitive damages from someone who is dead? I mean, there's no chance, hopefully no chance, of them repeating that action. So what's the deterrent issue there?
1: So you can think about Epstein's case specifically. And when he first started getting charged, and there were charges both in Florida, there were some beginnings of charges here in New York, where they can foresee that they are going to be in legal and perhaps criminal trouble. And so they move their money around and they structure their estates such that it would be protected in the event that they die, and the wealth that they accumulated would not touch any accountability from what they did in life. If we have on the books a measure for survivors to get some access to that, to get punitive damages for reprehensible behavior, the hope is that any future Jeff Epstein or anyone else knows that their current behavior will have an impact on what their estate is going to be, how they're going to be able to pass on that wealth, how they might be able to hide that wealth to benefit other people in the system. One of the unique things that we are doing in this bill is creating something called a sex trafficking venture in our statute. All of the entities surrounding Jeffrey Epstein and the direct abuse can be held liable if this comes into law. And what that is meant to do is to say, okay, well, the abuser may be dead, but the individuals who benefited from that, who are still alive, might also be held accountable and liable. And that, to me, is also a way to deter this type of behavior.
0: So it's one thing to open the door for this type of legal action or create it so that someone else can be roped into this type of case. But what about the threshold for actually proving that you deserve punitive damages? Are you looking to revisit that standard, which is, I'd say, higher than what we might expect to potentially get other types of payouts?
1: No, it's a great question. And this bill amends both our criminal statute and our civil statute. both of those things have different standards of evidence depending on what the person is being accused of or charged with in the criminal context. And the changes that we are making on the civil side says that if you have known or should have known, and you have to prove that by clear and convincing evidence, that is the standard by which someone might be able to recover. That to me is not a wholesale change of how we traditionally hold people accountable. It is simply saying that sex trafficking and using a network to enable that sex trafficking should be reached in our civil law.
0: So today you heard from some survivors of sex trafficking, as well as an advocate in this space. Any surprises, or did it just sort of reinforce the beliefs that you already had about this issue?
1: You know, I have to say first that I commend the women that came forward and testified today. It is a harrowing experience, even if you're testifying about something rather benign in front of a bunch of strangers, in front of a panel of senators, let alone something so tragic and traumatic as being a victim of Jeffrey Epstein. And we had two witnesses in particular who were talking about this publicly for the first time ever. To be able to do that, they had a pretty emotional experience, as did those of us on the other side of this listening. And there were some things that were affirmed, but it is different when you are in the room and you are hearing it from the person. I frankly was having a difficult time keeping it together. Some of what we heard was reprehensible abuse that started when some of these witnesses were 14 years old, 16, 15, 17 years old. That's a hard thing to hear, even if you know and are expecting it. It's my hope that their experience, tragic as it was, will serve as a catalyst for us to do something here in the legislature.
0: What we've seen in recent years, the legislature take action in support of survivors of sexual misconduct, but things like the Child Victims Act or the Adult Survivors Act were bills that had, I would say, institutions or people on the other side of things that people went to bat for to a certain degree. Whereas with your legislation, I don't think a lot of people are like lining up to defend the estate of Jeffrey Epstein. So what does that mean for advancing this bill? I mean, is there any practical or substantial opposition that you're going to face?
1: So we haven't heard it yet. And I take nothing for granted here in Albany. Things that you think make a lot of sense and that should have very little opposition, sometimes that notwithstanding still doesn't get through. But I haven't heard any substantive opposition to this. And I think the testimony today is going to make opposing this even more difficult. You know, I will say that we are facing a bit of a time crunch given all of the other things that are happening in the legislature, or more appropriately, not happening. So I think part of the task that we have ahead of us is trying to convince enough of my colleagues that this is something that requires us acting right now in this moment. Jeffrey Epstein is what gets the attention on this, but this isn't just about him. This is about all of the people that cannot make their way to Albany, that cannot testify, that do not make the headlines, the thousands of people that are victims every single day that deserve our attention and deserve for us to act. I'm hoping that this microcosm is what is going to help us help those thousands of people.
0: So, yeah, let's expand beyond the Jeffrey Epstein example, because there are other perpetrators of sexual abuse who have passed away. And we saw that was a limiting factor in some of the other efforts to bring lawsuits under, say, the Child Victims Act or the Adult Survivors Act. So what would this mean for, say, the person who died, and maybe they left a pension to a widow, maybe they left a home to a family member? Are those people, those relatives, are they at risk of having things that were passed along to them stripped away under this legislation that became law?
1: Potentially.
0: Is that fair?
1: I think potentially they are. And I think it's up to the courts to determine whether or not this is justice and whether or not this is a fair outcome. I'll tell you what is unfair. The victims who have to live with the trauma. We heard from one witness today who said she suffers from PTSD and depression, having not spoken about this for many years. They have to live with the impacts of what was done to them, regardless of whether this person is alive or if they have passed. I think that we have an opportunity to say, you have to be held accountable. And if you inflict this type of damage, And again, this has to go through the courts. There has to be evidence. There is going to be a robust back and forth between the estate and between the person who's alleged to have been a victim. And the courts will decide. What we are providing is at least an avenue for them to do this. Right now, that avenue does not exist. I think that that conversation has to happen.
0: Is there, though, a defense attorney out there who handles the case for a estate that's just worth maybe a pension, or it's just worth a house that was handed down? I mean, who's going to bat for those people?
1: Look, I don't think that we should be holding necessarily individuals who have no culpability, who didn't know what was happening. That feels unfair. But I think that if you balance the weights of justice here on what harm has been done to someone who was a victim and a survivor and their ability to recover, I think that that balance and that conversation has to happen. And in some instances, that might mean that someone may lose out on the benefits of an estate. I'm arguing that in the interest of justice, that is the right outcome.
0: And next, we're going to check in with State Senator Jake Ashby, a Capital Region Republican who's pushing legislation to give New Yorkers more flexibility with their insurance coverage if a healthcare provider they rely on suddenly becomes out of their network. Here's that conversation from the WMHT studio. Well, thank you so much for making the time, Senator. I really appreciate it.
2: Thank you, Dave. Good to be here.
0: So the idea of someone's healthcare provider suddenly becoming outside of the network of their insurance coverage might seem like a niche issue, but it is something that is a persistent and ongoing problem here in the Capital Region. Can you explain a little bit about what people are dealing with right now?
2: You know, unfortunately, this has become more common than I think many people would like. Over the last couple years, during the summer, we would see people become out of network because of contract negotiations between insurance companies and health systems. And in particular, we had a constituent reach out to us because her mother had a cardiology appointment coming up, and then she was out of network. And what was going to happen there? And, you know, there were carve-outs in place for some people's care, whether it was oncology or maternity care, they could continue. But there's a lot of other people who need critical care. So that's what prompted this legislation, because we believe that if someone becomes out of network because of an impasse in negotiations, they still deserve to receive care. I mean, they were still actively paying into this. And the disruption and lack of continuity that does, I mean, that's going to have a negative impact on care. It's going to end up costing more money later on down the road because of that disruption. So, you know, I think that this bill really aims to improve not only the quality of care, but also the continuity in both industries will benefit from this.
0: And the response is to essentially allow someone to go back into the marketplace if they're someone who purchases health insurance through the state marketplace, or maybe look at other plans that their employer offers. If, for example, their existing plan no longer covers that network provider that they're using, do you have expectations, though, that this is going to be a meaningful option? Is there reason to think that there is enough flexibility or variety of insurance options that someone will be able to find someone who covers the provider that they want?
2: I think that if this becomes law, it's going to provide a certain level of autonomy that is currently not there. And that, again, it will benefit both industries. It will benefit the providers. It will benefit the payers. It'll benefit the regulators too, because you're going to create a more permissive environment.
0: And in terms of this issue more broadly, is this something we're seeing more and more as, say, individual doctors become part of larger systems and they go to battle with their insurance carriers, or the insurance carriers go to battle with large medical systems? I mean, do you see this being a more persistent problem in the future?
2: I can't provide any quantitative analysis on that objectively, but anecdotally, it seems like it. You know, the number of complaints that we hear over the last couple years the number of articles, the number of conversations I have with people experiencing this problem seems to be rising.
0: And coming back to the idea of someone's provider going out of network for them, what can that look like? Why is that potentially a reason to expect that there will be a break in that continuum of care?
2: Well, this can arise from different types of negotiations, and unfortunately, at that point, the person is cut off from receiving the level of care that they're accustomed to.
0: I mean, theoretically, though, they could dig into their pocket and pay maybe higher copays or the cost of that care without the insurance coverage and just stick with the plan they've got. You're smiling because I think we both know how expensive something like that could be.
2: Correct. And I think that that's already happening even without a disruption,
0: sure.
2: Right? Negotiations taking place for different agreements. Even without a break in coverage, people are experiencing an increase in cost, mm-hmm. right? Not necessarily an increase in quality of care, but an increase in cost.
0: Well, I imagine, though, there are people who are hearing you talk about the solution to this problem, and they're saying, wait, I got a simpler solution to this problem. If you want to make sure that everyone is covered by a certain insurance provider, why don't we just have a state-run insurance option that everyone can turn to, or just have a state takeover of the health insurance option? Why isn't that where you're going with this? Or maybe is that potentially something you're interested in, and this is a piecemeal or interim measure to think about?
2: Well, I think that's, I can understand how people would make that logical leap, but I don't believe that it's feasible when you look at what single payer has looked like in other areas, whether it's overseas or here, other states that have attempted that, smaller states with a more manageable population. Vermont has tried that a few times, and it would bankrupt their state. And I think we would see a similar thing happen here. I can appreciate how people would want that, but I do believe that it takes a certain level of compromise among all of the industries, regulatory, payer, and clinician, right, to make this work. And I think a lot of the issues where we see these issues come up is because of friction among those. That doesn't necessarily mean that we want to entrust the entire process to one entity. I think that would have catastrophic results.
0: Well, if we're going to stick with sort of the status quo framework we have, and coming back to that idea of an insurance company negotiating with a provider and trying to ensure that they stay in network, is there a larger role you think state financial regulators should play? Should they be at the table, so to speak, to try to help these people come together? Because it seems, at least from my perspective, that this is contained to just these two parties, and the state regulators are not necessarily part of that conversation.
2: Certainly, I think they could play a larger role, and I think that this bill would alleviate that from having to happen. But yeah, there are a lot of instances where I feel like people are left out literally in the cold without receiving care, and that there could be a role for the state to step in and ensure that, you know, these entities are acting not only in their best interest, but the interest of the patient.
0: And what happens if, after, say, a protracted negotiation, the insurer and the healthcare provider come back to good terms, they kiss and make up, so to speak? Can someone then re-enroll in their previous insurance plan, or would they have to wait for, say, a traditional qualifying event like the start of a new year for them to go back to that previous plan?
2: So I believe that's the case right now, but many times what's happening is that these protracted negotiations are lasting much longer than the patient needs.
0: Sure. So
2: instead of having to wait, this would allow them the option of going on. Now, if they wanted to go back to their previous insurer, I'm sure that this bill would allow that.
0: And now we're going to hear our interview with Claudia Bramer, Executive Director of Protect the Adirondacks, who sat down with us to talk about the state administration of life inside upstate New York's Blue Line and consider possible oversight changes to private lands. Well, thanks so much for making the time, Claudia. I really appreciate it.
3: Thank you. Thanks for having me.
0: So Protect the Adirondacks is in the midst of a multi-year review of the Adirondack Park Agency Act, which serves as, I guess, the underlying foundation for more than five decades of the agency that has oversight of the Adirondacks. What do you think of, I guess, the implementation of that law five plus decades later? I mean, is there a case to be made that the world in 2026 requires some updates to the law?
3: Definitely. That's what we think. It was adopted first in 1972, and it hasn't been substantively updated since then. So we definitely think that there are some modern challenges, some new things facing the Adirondack Park Agency Act and the Adirondack Park in general that require the act to be modernized and updated and give the park agency some more jurisdiction over certain issues and clarity about what they should be doing when private land projects are coming before the agency for review.
0: Well, what are some of the practical challenges that arise where you feel like the law is just not up for the questions of modern day?
3: Well, one thing that's pretty glaring for the Adirondack Park, because it's such a big threat to the overall culture and environment of the park, is climate change. Mm-hmm. Obviously, climate change is not mentioned anywhere in the act. We have the climate law, the CLCPA, that does require the agency to do some climate analysis, but we think that the act itself could be a lot clearer about climate change considerations that the agency needs to undertake and review when they're looking at certain private land projects. Another thing that is mentioned in the act, but it's not really utilized very much, is affordable housing. There's some talk about community housing in the act, but we think that this is a really serious concern for communities in the park because people are having a hard time finding places to live to continue being residents in the park. So some more language about what the affordable housing requirements would be for new subdivision projects, you know, larger subdivision projects or other residential development projects like, you know, apartment buildings or that sort of thing.
0: And you make a point about this applying to private land. Is that an important distinction when we think about the Adirondacks?
3: Right, because the Adirondack Park, as most people know, it's 6 million acres up there in the northern part of the state. It only half of the park is owned by the public as part of the Forest Preserve. And that is all governed by the State Land Master Plan, which is a different part of the agency's overall responsibility. But really, the state land is managed by the Department of Environmental Conservation. So what falls into the Adirondack Park Agency's jurisdiction are just the private lands, the other roughly 3 million acres that are owned by private landowners in the park.
0: And what about the composition of the Adirondack Park Agency itself? Is that something that you're looking to change, either who serves on it, the makeup of it? Is that part of this conversation?
3: Yeah, right now there are 12 members of the Adirondack Park Agency board, and then they're supported by an entire staff. There's an executive director, there's agency council, there's regulatory programs and natural resources staff. So all of that is in place. And of course, we still think that they could have more staff people there to be doing better, more robust natural resources analysis and that sort of thing. But as far as the Adirondack Park Agency board, there's a person who sits with the board during the meetings, but they don't have a vote. It's the local government representative.
0: Okay.
3: So we think that that person should be given a vote on the Adirondack Park Agency board. And also to add some more qualifications for the board members, that they need to be part of environmental, civic, or other community organizations related to the park, so that these people have a deeper understanding of the Adirondack Park the park itself and the communities there. So that's something that we would like to change the composition of the board members. Yeah.
0: Well, I mentioned at the top that you're doing a multi-year review and you've been soliciting feedback from all sorts of stakeholders. And I think one thing that is fair to say about any time there's a question in the Adirondacks is that you're going to get a variety of responses. Has that been the case with this as well? Or are there issues where you feel like a clear consensus has emerged?
3: That's a very good point. There's always a lot of push and pull in the Adirondacks. And one thing I want to say is that any changes to the act are going to need to be balanced. The Adirondack Park itself is really The primary goal of it is for the protection, preservation of the unique natural resources in the park, but there's also a clear recognition that people live in the park and they have to be able to make a living. They have land use development rights, depending on the different land classifications in the park. So lots of stakeholders have different opinions about how the park agency is working, but not a lot of people have an in-depth understanding of the act itself. It's very complicated. And one of the things that there is consensus about is that the jurisdictional provisions in the act are very confusing. And something that could help people understand when they need an APA Act permit is to clarify and clean up the jurisdictional provisions in the Act. But that's a very big lift. It's you know, it is a hinge to or a hook for the agency to have jurisdiction over certain projects. So that while everyone agrees that it probably should be clearer, there's no clear consensus about how we do that and what certain things could be changed or tweaked in the Act to make that better.
0: Well, to that end then, is there some merit to the idea of better the devil you know than the devil you don't? Because once you open up a law and begin tinkering with it, it could come out of your hands, you know, to protect the Adirondacks might not be the one writing the new statutory language. So is that something that you're concerned about?
3: Those words have been spoken directly like that. You know, we know what this is. We know it's confusing, but we'd rather have this than
0: it's
3: something that we...
0: It's far confusing law.
3: Yes. Yeah, so we definitely understand that. And to your point, you know, we're not writing the bill. This is the legislature and the governor are going to need to be involved and be willing to take on the undertaking of amending the APA Act. And maybe it won't be one giant, you know, effort all at once. Mm-hmm. That's how it came into existence. It was just one enormous bill and it was very long and complicated at the time. We could try to make changes like that, or we could try to do piecemeal changes over time to certain provisions of the Act. Now, what makes it difficult is a lot of the provisions, the sections in the Act, interact with one another.
0: Yeah,
3: so
0: all
3: if you,
0: tied together. Yeah.
3: If you try to change one, you're going to have to look at changing the others. Yeah.
0: And we're going to stick with the Adirondacks as we hear from Assemblymember Bobby Carroll, a Brooklyn Democrat who's helping lead the charge for a bid to bring the Winter Olympics back to New York with a plan that would envision events in Lake Placid as well as the New York City area. Here's the latest to secure the 2042 Winter Games for the Empire State. So I guess for starters, what sort of existing infrastructure is there in New York, whether in the Adirondacks or the New York City area, that would lend itself to a future Winter Olympics so we don't necessarily have to invest billions of dollars in building new facilities?
4: Yeah, well, the great thing about a New York City Lake Placid Winter Games is you really need no new venues.
0: Okay.
4: You have all the amazing world-class venues in New York City like Madison Square Garden, the Barclays Center, UBS Arena, Citi Field, Yankee Stadium, the U.S. Tennis Center, and then you have

0: table and figure out what this concept could be. The Olympics is always changing.
1: Sure.
0: So they're adding events, they're deleting events. But to figure out a sustainable, cost-effective games that builds no new venues, so no permanent new venues, because those are the things that so many people get frustrated about, is that they say, just a second, what is the utility of that? And we have great venues in New York. We can host these games now. We are prepared to do it. Governor Hochul's leadership really made sure that we improved and upgraded the legacy facilities in the Lake Placid area. And what we have in New York City is just the greatest cross-section of sports and entertainment venues in the world.
1: Yeah, the facilities in Lake Placid, it hasn't been just a stagnant landscape ever since the 1980 games, right? The state has invested and has really monitored that different set of operations, but it seems like there would have to be a continuous investment between now and 2042, though.
0: Yeah, so look, Lake Placid, under Governor Hochul's leadership, we modernized, the state of New York modernized all of the facilities from the 1980 games to host the World University Games in 2023. I was at those games. They were a wild success, and they're the reason we're able to do what we are able to kind of dream right now, which is to say, can we take the next step? And so ORDA, the Olympic Regional Development Authority, is really the largest purveyor of winter sports facilities, maybe in the world. And that's a fantastic asset for New York State. But of course, look, it costs money. And just like if you redo your home and you put a new roof, put new plumbing, you put new electrical wiring, you've got a great home. But that doesn't mean that you don't do regular maintenance on that home for the next 5, 10, 15 years. And so, of course, there'll need to be regular maintenance. But the question I would say is we do the same when it comes to our throughways, our SUNY system, the MTA, the Port Authority, you know, and we know when we defer maintenance to those facilities, it costs more. So I would hope that we would maintain, you know, the proper funding for ORDA to make sure that they can maintain their world-class facilities.
1: Well, it also seems like an opportunity to invest in some of the infrastructure in the region, because transportation is definitely going to be a big question, both in terms of how people get around the Adirondacks or how they get to the Adirondacks, and also where you're going to house all the people who are maybe competing in the games in the Adirondacks. So is there an opportunity here to invest in housing, to invest in transportation infrastructure for the region?
0: Well, so that's the reason why I'm really excited that, you know, Governor Hochul, you know, seems very interested in this, and I think she's going to take the bull by the horns.
1: Okay.
0: Is that there are great opportunities for housing and transportation upgrades, both in New York City and in Lake Placid, that an Olympic Games can help create a deadline for, right? We know that government can be slow. We know that deadlines are good. And this is where Milan Cortina can really be instructive. They made some great choices, right? So they built permanent student housing in Milan. That was their Olympic Village there. But they built temporary housing in Cortina. Because that's what fit there. We could do a mix of both in both areas. When it comes to transit, you know, we are always in the legislature talking about, are there better ways to connect New York City to Albany, Albany to points west and north? This would be a great impetus for that. So whether it's working with our federal partners on upgrading and improving Amtrak, so maybe that it's not high-speed rail, but higher-speed rail, making sure there are better connections. So maybe, you know, you might take a train from New York to Albany or New York to Saratoga and then get on a bus, right? And making those connections smoother so that we can move people from the games. I mean, there are two small regional airports that serve the Adirondacks, one Lake Clear in Saranac Lake. You know, what upgrades could be there? And then the very large airport in Plattsburgh. That is unfortunately
1: large, might be a bit
0: but
1: of a stretch.
0: It's underutilized.
1: Let's
0: say
1: you come from New York City.
0: but we also, so in New York City, right? LaGuardia is now my favorite airport, right? Because of the thoughtful investments we made to turn that into a world-class facility. The governor is leading those same kind of efforts at JFK, at Newark, and hopefully we'll have a new Penn Station too, right? So people are working on those projects right now. I think the awesome opportunity is going to be in 2042. Which is just 15 years away, all those things will be complete. And we'll be able to show off our wonderful state, and in particular, New York City and Lake Placid to the world. I think it's an awesome opportunity. It's been really exciting to see other people excited about it, and I hope more and more will come of it.
1: Could you imagine a world in where if this does gain steam,

0: and we are forming a nonprofit to make a bid and then move things along through now to 2042. Could you imagine a world in which you would leave politics to spearhead something like that, given, I mean, the clear interest and passion you have for this?
1: Look, I think it's a great civic, I think it would be the great civic project for the next generation. Obviously, that's not my decision, right? There'll be a lot of people who will make the decision of who would lead future projects, and there could be multiple leaders. But look, I think that this is the best idea that now a few people have heard of. It used to be the best idea that nobody had heard of. Now a few people have heard of it. And look, I was lucky. I was born and raised in Brooklyn, but my family's had a generational home in the Adirondacks. These are two of the places I love most in the world. I think more people should experience them. And, you know, hopefully we've got a great governor who understands how important connecting upstate and downstate. And so hopefully over the next year, we can get a lot of people connected together, moving in this direction. And then hopefully we'll put together teams that really are ready to go win these games. And any way that I can be helpful and be a part of that, I would love to.
0: And now we're turning our attention to the thousands of small aging dams across New York that are in need of maintenance and could be good candidates for modification or removal. We spoke with Laura Rabineau, the director of research at the Rockefeller Institute of Government and the co-author of a recent report on New York's dam infrastructure. Well, Laura, aside from maybe the dam in Letchworth Park, I don't think most New Yorkers have a good sense of the age, number, or types of dams that litter New York. So can you give us sort of a sense of what that picture looks like?
2: Sure. We have a lot of dam infrastructure across New York State. There are about 6,000 or so dams that we have listed as the state. Mm-hmm. The numbers vary slightly to greatly depending on where you look at the data. So for example, there's a national inventory of dams that has about 92,000 dams. In that inventory, New York only has about 1,600 dams. That's because a lot of our dams may not meet the criteria for being included. Size, hazard level, et cetera, right? But we have about 6,000 according to state data.
0: Okay.
2: There's also likely another number of dams that we do not have within that data set as well that researchers are working to identify and locate and map continually. But there are about 6,000. Of those 6,000 that we do have, the average age is around 87 years old. Mm-hmm. That's quite old. It's about 20 years older than the national average. We are an old state. We are an industrialized state, and a lot of our dam infrastructure goes back a long, long way. We have dams on record as old as 1699 today, so that's quite old. And then in terms of size, I think a lot of our popular imagination probably cultivates ideas and images of like Hoover Dam in
0: sure.
2: the Southwest. Very large, it's like 700 plus foot dam. On average, our dams are about 15 feet tall. Right, so much smaller, much, much smaller.
0: And what sort of role do these dams potentially play across the state if they mm-hmm. are small dams
2: yeah.
0: like you're talking about and not the Hoover Dam or the dam that Richard Kimball jumps off of in The Fugitive?
2: Yeah. So they play a lot of different roles mm-hmm. in our communities across the state, sometimes recreational facilities, right? They may have an aesthetic value for folks. They may provide for a drinking water reservoir. They may provide for flooding control or energy production. So many different reasons. And some of these may be historical or legacy reasons that are no longer in use or productive.
0: Well, in addition to, as you pointed out, New York having, on average, older mm-hmm. dams than the national average, you also note in your report that there's an increasing number of dams that are classified as high or significant hazards.
2: Mm-hmm.
0: What is the significance of the status quo, and should we be putting out an alert right now, you know, viewers, or is that definition and those words maybe have different meanings than what they might sound like to our ears?
2: Yeah, no, and not to scare anybody.
0: Sure.
2: That's for sure. So there are
0: that's
2: a couple,
0: for ratings week.
2: There are a couple different classifications, right? One is a hazard classification and one is a condition assessment.
0: Okay.
2: The hazard classification says if something happened, the impact would be, and then says the severity of that impact. The condition assessment says this is the state it's actually in right now,
0: mm-hmm.
2: right? So is it likely to even happen? And so I think it's important to kind of separate those things out. Just because something is higher hazard doesn't mean that something's not in good condition. However, I would say of the 6,000 dams that we have, about 4,500 are low hazard, about 1,000 are intermediate or high hazard. Again, that doesn't mean they're in poor condition, but some of those have noted deficiencies. So we're thinking then about 300 or so that might have more noted deficiencies. Those should be, you know, of concern to people. I can't tell you where each one is across the state, but I know that there's been renewed effort, particularly since 2010, when we looked at our laws and regulations around dams, to make sure that we're getting more recent condition assessments of these dams.
0: And right now, what is the state's oversight role, or what sort of resources are being dedicated to this work? Because in your report, you noticed that a state like our neighbors to the east, Massachusetts, mm-hmm. have a dedicated team of people working on something like this. So what does New York's response look like?
2: We had about 7 full-time staff prior to more recent legislation. We now have about 9 full-time staff across DEC. That, however, I think doesn't reflect maybe the larger number of dams that we have. So Massachusetts, as you noted, by comparison, has about 25 full-time staff members. They have about half the number of dams in their state that we have in New York. So one of the recommendations that we had in our report, in speaking to a number of stakeholders that work on dams, dam owners, regulatory staff, nonprofits, engineering firms, was to have a dedicated team, as they do in Massachusetts, so that we're centralizing that kind of institutional knowledge and providing more resources to support dam owners and communities as they navigate these processes.
0: Yeah, and so while it sounds like it's important to have mm-hmm. a strong and present state presence, mm-hmm. there is, as you pointed out, a lot of flexibility or variance in how dams are used. So does that mean you need to have sort of flexible or, case-by-case approach to the future of all these dams? Because while it may make some sense to get rid of some or modify others, it mm-hmm. seems like the dams do work in certain communities.
2: Yeah, absolutely. Every community is going through its own set of factors that it needs to weigh. That said, in terms of restoring connectivity, and looking at it from an ecological restoration perspective, if what we want to do is have more river miles, right, that mm-hmm. are connected, what we found through our conversations with stakeholders and working across states is that putting a priority on dam removals was an effective way to do that, right? So states like Massachusetts, since you mentioned it,
0: sure.
2: That prioritize removals have had greater success at removing them. New York takes a pretty neutral position, right, that says here are all of the options, whichever option you want to go down, that's fine. And that still may be fine, but you can prioritize which of those we might get a better cost benefit out of in the long term, from both a cost perspective and an ecological benefits perspective.
0: Well, unfortunately, that's all the time we have for this conversation. Laura, thank you so much for visiting us in the studio. I really appreciate it.
2: Thank you. Appreciate it.
0: Before we go, though, we're going to hear our conversation from the Capitol with Assemblyman Joe Angelino. The Central New York Republican sat down with us to discuss his effort to dramatically increase a state tax credit for New Yorkers who volunteer with their local EMS or fire departments. We began our conversation by highlighting the need for more volunteer firefighters.
3: Well, my perspective is we're in desperate need of more volunteers. My assembly district is large, encompasses 5 counties, and I have 47 volunteer fire departments, and one department is a combination paid and volunteer, and that's the department I belong to. Every department is in great need of more volunteers. In the last 2 years, I've lost 2 volunteer fire departments, one in Broome County and one in Chenango County. And one of them closed up and sold all the equipment they had because they had no volunteers left. And the other had no volunteers left, and they shared it with neighboring departments. So through population loss, time constraints of training, there's just a lack of volunteers all across the state.
0: Mm-hmm. And what are your expectations, though, of a tax credit, which would be worth up to $2,500? Is this something that you think is a meaningful incentive for people, or do you view it more as a nice way to say thanks almost to the people who have already been doing this for years?
3: It's both.
0: Okay.
3: Again, I am in the fire service, and I'm in a fire truck at least once a week when I'm off, and I talk to volunteers. I go to all the breakfasts, all the dinners, and I hear from them, and they're all saying we need volunteers. Anything you can do to incentivize getting more volunteers in the door. This was a big one. Right now, we have a $200 tax credit that just about everybody takes, but $200 is a pittance.
0: Sure.
3: We also have the property tax relief. But what we found is a lot of young volunteer firefighters don't own a home, or in my Broome County area, which is suburban, some of the members own a home but volunteer for a department not in the same area. And the legislation says it has to be, you have to volunteer where you live. So that was a problem. So just about everybody could use an income tax break, whether you own property or not. So I have several pieces of legislation all trying to help recruit and retain the volunteers that we have. Because if we lose them, it's going to be a big problem.
0: And do you think we need to continue to look at the problem from a how do we get volunteers into the space? Or should we almost move beyond that way of thinking about things and say, we're going to have to just pay people? I mean, do volunteer departments even make sense still?
3: We're on the verge of having to do something. So if we have to go and start paying people to do what the volunteers are doing, it's going to be an enormous thing. Now, about 5-8 years ago, we had the same problem with ambulance service. That's now more than 50% paid, and it's a patchwork of how it happens. I have 5 counties with 5 different ways of providing ambulance service. We got to get the fire service right. It has to be something statewide. I think there's always going to be volunteers needed because we just can't pay for it. And also thinking about, it's almost like an insurance policy. And if your insurance company said, we don't do it anymore, you're on your own. That's what a volunteer fire department is. It's an insurance policy. If something happens, people are going to show up. But right now, that's not a guarantee. But how do we set it up? A rural area, you can't have 4 guys sitting in a firehouse that answer 25 calls a year.
0: Sure.
3: But when you need them that one time that a barn's on fire or a car accident, so we have to figure out some way. Maybe it's a pay per call or per diem somehow. Right now we are paying for their basic training. One is called Basic Firefighter, BFO, and we also pay for IFO, Interior Firefighter Classes. I think it's $700-$800. And then if they take officer schools for leadership positions, they will be paid for the training. But the volunteer fire service where I live looks a lot like me. And when I show up on a scene at 2 o'clock in the morning driving a truck, I'm not the oldest guy there by far. And there's not a lot of young people getting involved in this. So we have to start changing our tactic. How are we going to attract new people and retain some of the good people that we have?
0: Well, I want to pivot to the mechanics of getting an idea like the one we've been talking about with this tax credit to the floor in either the Assembly or the Senate. Obviously, you've got that firsthand experience in the Assembly. I don't think listeners necessarily grasp the fact that you might have the best idea in the country, but because you've got a R next to your name in New York, it's basically dead on arrival. I mean, if you want to get something like this tax credit to a vote and potentially become law, what do you need to do? I mean, is it as simple as find a Democrat to carry it?
3: I've done that in the past, and it worked. I have a good friend and neighbor, but that member is retiring. So
0: I'm
3: that's
0: guessing Marianne Butchinson.
3: No, guess
0: no?
3: again.
0: Jeez, Donna Lupardo.
3: It is.
0: Okay.
3: So a very close friend. Sorry to see her go. She and I worked together on the Blood on Helicopters bill and other first responder bills. But so if there is a majority member willing to take this over, you know, because from what I understand, my motion to discharge, which the majority party chose, you know, we don't put it up. We gave them, here's some bills we'd like to have motion to discharge. They picked three. This was one of them. And they're feeling the heat on that. Now, an interesting thing about the assembly, there's 150 of us sitting in that room. 100 are basically from the Tappan Zee Bridge south into New York City and Long Island. That leaves about 48 of us upstate, both parties. The people in the majority of the majority comes from New York City, mm-hmm. where they have one school district, one fire department, one police department. And again, like I said, I have 47 fire departments and 41 school districts, I think, at last count. So I don't know if it starts out because there is an R after my name, but then it goes further, and I think they just don't comprehend the vastness and the difficulty of time and space in a district that encompasses five counties when their district might only be 25 blocks. So, and they have, like I said, one fire department there. So sometimes I just think it's a cultural thing where they don't see the problem.
0: So what's the right mechanism moving forward? Is it some sort of small D democratic reforms that guarantee bills get an actual floor vote and not just a chance to be heard in committee? Is it something else that's more nonpartisan? What do you think makes sense?
3: Those of us who have an R after our name represent 6.5-7 million people in the state, and we're very forceful trying to get our message out there, but it's just stymied everywhere. So I chose the motion to discharge because the committee that it was in, I think it was Tax and Finance.
0: Yeah, Ways and Means, yep.
3: Would not pass it. It wouldn't even let it come up. So the mechanism is force the committee to discharge it to the floor and let everybody give it an up or down vote. And, you know, there were a few Democrats who did vote along with me.
0: Right, because you're putting them on record. Yeah.
3: But, well, they're on record for the procedure.
0: Sure.
3: So, you know, I was told this isn't the correct procedure. It's supposed to go through the committee system. Well, I followed the rules of the chamber, and I said, I would like this to brought to the floor. So the no vote was on the procedural method I chose.
0: Right, but that's semantics.
3: But it's killing the bill, mm-hmm. no matter what you say.
0: And is there a better way to do it, though?
3: This is the way it's always been done around here.
0: Sure.
3: Since I was a teenager.
0: Trying to come at it with fresh eyes, though. Yeah. What's the better way?
3: Well, the better way, I think every member should at least get one bill to the floor for a up or down vote. And what is the dogma involved in keeping the Republican Party with nothing to pass? You know, we get our local bills,
0: sure.
3: Name a bridge, tax, you know, park alienation. We get all of that, and we're appreciative because we need that. Our constituents need it. But a statewide bill, there is some aversion that is so deeply seated, I don't know how to escape it.
0: Well, and it speaks to then how a major part of a Assembly Republican's job, if they want to be effective, is to use that bully pulpit. And it might not take 1 year, it could take 2 or 3 years, but you change the narrative around something that it becomes a Democratic issue. And
3: right.
0: We've seen Republicans be successful in certain areas with that bully pulpit.
3: I think this volunteer firefighter bill, the tax credit, actually took people by surprise. Hmm. First that it came to the floor for a motion to discharge, because it put a lot of people on the spot, because volunteer firemen come in all shapes, sizes, and also political persuasions. And this particular bill has got traction from Niagara Falls to the South Shore of Long Island. I've been inundated with, you know, media requests, and when I'm done with you, I'll be talking to a local hometown television station, same topic.
0: Well,
3: this is a big deal.
0: And The way you lay that out reminds me of a committee vote a few years ago dealing with the Gold Star families. And ultimately, the bill got held up in committee. And then Governor Andrew Cuomo picked up the issue because he recognized it as a political winner.
3: Yes. This would be one, you know, for any member, because it's politically, it's what the majority of the people in the state depend on. 93% of the state protected by volunteer firefighters. They come in both persuasions. Fire doesn't know a political party. And you know, 2 o'clock in the morning on the worst day of your life, it doesn't matter who's coming, but you want somebody to come. And right now that's teetering on doubt, you know, whether somebody can actually come. You know, like I said, I'm a volunteer firefighter. In my department that I work for, I am the number one person for responding to calls, and I'm in Albany 6 months of the year. And I think last year I responded to 83 or 87 calls. And, you know, but that's, I'm in a combination department. Most of the calls are handled by paid staff.
0: Well, Assembly Member, thank you so much for making the time.
3: It's a pleasure. I'm glad you asked me.
0: And that's our show. My thanks to all of this month's guests, as well as WMHT for sharing their studio with us. 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
1: Good day and welcome to Built to Serve on Community FM. I'm Major Charles Roberts and it is my pleasure to host this edition of the show. Normally, Built to Serve shines a spotlight on the critical work being done in the region through our nonprofits, but today we're going to take a little twist. I don't know if any of you would remember the guy in Animal House who looked at his finger and said he's got a universe within a universe, a world within a world. I don't know if that rings a bell to any of you, but it rings a bell to me because today we're going to do a podcast and talk about a podcast. So it's a meta podcast today, and I am excited to talk to the co-host of a podcast called Making the City Smaller, and we've got Peter Ward and we've got Mike Durkin here, and fellas, I'm just glad to have you here today for the show.
2: I feel blessed you having us. Thank you.
1: Well, thank you. Well, Peter, why don't we start with you? Tell us a little bit about yourself, sort of how you found yourself in this particular space and a bit about what keeps you going. And then, Mike, maybe you could just talk about, your journey as well and then add a bit about, like, what's this idea of making the city smaller all about?
2: Okay. So been an entrepreneur from the get-go for myself, always creating businesses and building business.
1: Did you come out an entrepreneur from the minute you were, born?
2: I think so.
1: Yeah,
2: I think it was in my blood.
1: Have a lemonade stand and all that.
2: All that stuff. And I was from an upbringing of blue collar. Always having my family, parents always had a side business, a side hustle. They call it these days, to just normal jobs, and that money was always the extra dollars that are going to help us do the things that other families were doing. So it just kind of was born into me for sure. So I found myself in Syracuse as a young entrepreneur trying to build a business, and quickly realized that networking, connecting with other people was the juice, was the way that I was going to get that. I didn't have money for the radio spots at that time or the Yellow Page ads when those were a thing. So it was always about finding and fostering relationships with other people. Along my journey, I met Mike. And we were connected by our mentors to come together and network together to help open doors for each of our prospective businesses. And that was in the mid-2000s, I think. And then COVID came about, and our venues that were normally coffee shops or restaurants were not open for business and not able for us to have those places to connect. So we started to connect on Zoom and to try to create networking opportunities with people on Zoom, as god-awful as that might sound. But it was a temporary band-aid, we thought, for maybe a 2 or 3 week period, which then ended up morphing into people coming on and sharing.
1: Yeah, the 2 week moratorium became a lot longer, didn't it?
2: It did. But you know what? We took the definite blessings out of curses, right? You could sit and look at COVID and say this was this horrible thing, and it was. There was a ton of tragic things associated with it, but we changed the lens and said we're going to take the good out of this and create an opportunity to shed a light on other people that were doing amazing things. People who had initially come on to network with us, in quotation marks, were actually sharing the story of their loved one that had overcome a disease or a adversity in their life with a child that they had or their own struggles. And it was a vulnerable time. I think it was the right time. It was needed for people to be able to hear other people's perspective and make them relatable to other people. And show what was possible for someone else that was listening or watching. So
1: yeah, awesome. Thanks.
2: Applause for that.
1: Yeah, awesome. Mike, what about you? What do you do during the day? We want to hear about that too. And then this side hustle you got going on.
3: Yeah, absolutely. So professionally, I'm with a phenomenal company, VIP Structures. We're celebrating our 50th anniversary. We design and construct and develop commercial properties primarily around the upstate New York region. And, I think Pete just did a great job explaining how Making the City Smaller came together in 2020. Not intentionally. We really just wanted to stay connected with our network at the time. And that vulnerability really allowed our guest to tell the audience about where they came from, how they grew up, how did they get to the point that they were at the time, professionally and personally. And people really enjoyed listening. Again, it was during COVID, so people were starving for content and things to pass their time. So as we told the stories of our guest, We then realized that that story or that moment or that person's journey, we would say to ourselves, hey, you know what? You should be introduced to Bob or Joe or Sue. And we started to make those connections with other people in our network and made those introductions. And then it was really fun to watch those two folks forge their own relationship. And what happens then is those two people turn into four more people, and those four people turn into eight more people, and it just compounds. And along the way, Pete had said out loud, we're making the city smaller. And it resonated. Mm. We really were not the physical Syracuse smaller, but just making our own worlds a little bit closer. One of the unique things about upstate New York is we do have that 2 degree of separation, that Kevin Bacon thing. Mm. And once folks start to interact and get introduced, they go, man, my cousin's brother's sister's boyfriend knows you. And then you just foster that. And the folks that are here in upstate New York, I would say this more maybe 20 years ago, but the folks that stayed here for a reason. Mm. There was a lot of exodus, right? Manufacturing was slowing down in the 90s. There were folks that were leaving the area. And the folks that were left were here because they wanted to be here. And I think part of that is just the sense of community and the fact that it's safe, right? And it's easy to live and it's low-cost living. But ultimately, there was a connection of why they stayed. Mm. And then as they grow their network, they realize that these connections are there. We're just helping bring them together.
1: Yeah. I mean, being a relatively recent transplant to Syracuse, I already feel like an adopted son. It didn't take very long at all to feel like I was very much at home. I mean, I told you I'm from, you know, I'm downstate. So for me, the Bronx was upstate, you know, then you get to real upstate. And then you listen to you go to a farmer's market and you for the first time, you taste the tomato, you taste the cucumber from a farm that's just down the street. I mean, that's mind-blowing to me. But given that, I heard the title and I thought, well, you know, you work for VIP, right? A construction firm. I'm thinking it's about urban renewal, right? I'm thinking it's about making the city smaller. I'm thinking, oh, okay, so maybe you're going to do some transit-oriented design or something. But when I got to talk to you, I realized you're making the city smaller, but you're creating an ecosystem. And so tell me how far, like from that first 2000 thing, it was a Zoom call. How did it morph into what it is now?
2: Quite frankly, the relationships, the people, the investment of time in those other people. Hmm. And then what Mike talked about, just it's on its own course. We're just kind of steering it with good and the good of people that we're interacting with. And then the things that we're doing together, having a byproduct of opportunities and synergies and collaboration and community, right? Mm-hmm. All those things that are critical, the keywords, the buzzwords of the day. But it was quite frankly just the relationships that then we moved into doing events. We were doing some live events during the pandemic, and then we've done quite a few since, premiere events for films that we're creating. Because we are storytellers.
1: Oh, because you are, in fact, part of an events and media company. I mean, you are an events and media
2: That's
1: company.
2: Correct. That's right.
1: But you're using your superpowers for good.
2: Yeah, you said the word ecosystem. We're creating a platform, a place and space for people to come together, like-minded people, and to foster those same types of relationships, that currency. I feel like those relationships are the currency. If you're looking at success as being a dollar sign, that might be the case for you, but in some instances, the word rich can also mean those that surround you, the who's in your life, not just the how's. And we're creating events and spaces for people to come together, maybe change their perspective a little bit, give them something to walk away with, not only the keyword of keywords of value, but also modalities and tools to look at their world, both personally and professionally, differently, and coming away with doing that together with other people in a cool environment.
1: Yeah.
2: And then where that ripple in the pond effect takes over, and maybe we make small changes in the world by those relationships. Those
1: yeah, gatherings. Incremental changes over time become great changes, right? So sure. This is much more than networking. I'm hearing this is not just, your typical wine and cheese after work. This sounds like it's a lot more intentional. I mean, what are some of the nuances that you bring for these events to be more than just a networking space?
3: Yeah, you know, Pete and I, we've always networked, but we don't necessarily like that word. But ultimately, people understand the word network. So we might promote an event as a networking opportunity, but to your point, it's not wine and cheese and handing out your business card and trying to do a sales pitch. It's giving them an environment where they can really build a relationship quickly without the attendee even realizing what we're doing. We're setting a stage for them, and as they get to know the folks in the room, for an example, we had an event up at Vanderkamp on the north shore of Oneida Lake, and the folks that came in, they thought they were coming to a networking event, which it was, but it was so much more that we gave them the tools and the environment to do activities that they probably hadn't done before, maybe not even been aware that exists. For example, we had a drumming circle. These were, you know, I'm not a music guy, so bongos and drums and just the movement of pounding on a small drum and letting your body feel that, and then you're in a circle with others, and everybody's just free to make noise. And when they walked away from that 20 or 30 people that were in that activity together, they built a relationship without even speaking, right? And then they spoke. Then they shared their experience of drumming and how much fun that was, or how they felt, or whatever the situation was. And by the end of the night, these folks networked, but it was so much more. They actually probably found a friend.
1: They connected. They really connected.
3: Yeah.
1: Because networking sounds utilitarian, right? Yeah. Like, I'm in it to get something out of it, right? When what you're creating here, I want to hear more about these tools, but what I'm hearing is that people come with this one intention of getting something out of it, and they find they've brought something to it instead.
2: Yeah. We did a survey for the event. We're still compiling and gathering the feedback from it, but a lot of the, one of the key responses that I really enjoyed was that, just to what you said, that they came to this event really not having an expectation or having one and having it be completely different than the one that they had in place, and walking away with something different for themselves and how they approach their next day. So it's kind of cool.
1: Yeah. Tell me about some of the other feedback you're getting from the attendees to these events.
2: To be honest, this is our first rendezvous with an actual survey, which we think we're going to probably do from now on, only because we really want to take the time to understand what spoke to those in the room, so that we can, make sure we're aligned with that for future use, and making sure we're giving the most value possible. One of the things I heard kicked around quite a bit was this was needed. We needed this, and I think when we're pairing people in OE, it's a lot of people that were there are B2B people. They're decision makers in organizations who have a P&L that's driving, an organization that's driving, a commitment to their family that's driving them every day. And I think we're all still coming out of something that, you know, the world kind of changed in the last.
1: And we are still coming out of it. I think
2: we are.
1: Correct.
2: Yeah. And we're just starting to identify some of the emotional trauma that was endured. And I'm probably a little more apt to dig into that piece of self-development than most. But this type of event, I think, is a toe in the water to get those B2B mindsets, those P&L mindsets, those dollar sign driven mindsets to take a step back, look at themselves differently, look at the world a little bit differently, learn about what's possible to help them approach that next day. Because you can't run away from those responsibilities. That's part of what we are. We have mortgages to pay as people, unfortunately, or fortunately. But yeah, I think there's that word modality is important to try to find ways to give people other tools to use to focus and to approach their world. So,
3: yeah, I want to add to that. I think a lot of folks are trying to level up, right? So we are in the B2B, you know, business to business environment, but a lot of these leaders in our throughout the region and internationally took the pandemic and realized that there's so much more to life than the P&L, and how do they lead their organization? How do they mentor their younger staff members? And I think everybody is realizing that it's okay to be trying to grow horizontally or vertically, and having those conversations and really getting in touch with their personal growth, which is ultimately going to help their professional growth. Mm-hmm. So leveling up is part of that, and opening their eyes and ears to, it's okay to let your guard down. It's okay to share some struggles you might be working on. I think folks are less nervous about opening up because they know that they feel better after they do that.
2: Mm-hmm.
3: And then they realize, I'm going to show my team that it's okay to do this.
1: Mm. Yeah, there's so many curricula out now, you know, becoming a totally responsible person. You know, the sanctuary model is a big model in nonprofits and helping people become more trauma-informed. Mm. And the fact that you're taking some of these ideas and concepts and bringing them to the 9-to-5 window is crucial, because really it's that emotional intelligence that really creates a niche for individuals to shine.
2: Yeah, it should be the foundation. You know, I think if you looked at any organization that's successful, I would think that somewhere in that breakdown of their organization, it isn't always visible, right? But that emotional intelligence piece, that foundation, if that isn't there, I think you have the potential of hurting and damaging a lot of people and yourself and lives and businesses and employees. So I think it's critical.
1: A lot of folks' neurology got short-circuited during COVID, right?
3: Yeah.
1: And we're really in that process of recovery. So talk about more of some of these tools that you bring to these events, and maybe a couple of the stories that bring to light this concept of learning about yourself. You become a better person and emerge. Talk about that.
3: Yeah, I can go ahead. So one of the activities at that event was facilitated by Tracy Dando, who's a wonderful community member here.
1: And a guest on the show.
3: So what Tracy's activity was, presenting to the audience of what lights them up.
2: Mm-hmm.
3: And what a great question to ask. You know, she kind of put it in perspective to say, instead of your normal break the ice conversation question you might ask, why don't you ask that person you're meeting, what lights you up?
2: Mm.
3: And it really did capture the room's attention, that the folks that were in the room started thinking about what lights them up. And once one person shared what they felt and what lights he or she up, another person would go.
2: Mm.
3: And then another person would go. And she did not have to push or pull that person to speak up.
2: Mm.
3: The first person needed the courage, right? The vulnerability.
2: Mm-hmm.
3: But what lights you up really did resonate. And at the end of that session, all 30 people in the room shared their perspective of what lights them up. It could be a family member, it could be work-related, it could be a nonprofit they serve, but what a great way to start a conversation.
1: Yeah, you move from the product to the passion. If you can connect to the passion, then the product sells itself, whatever the product is. Once you understand the passion of the person that you're talking to. So from that perspective, that's brilliant.
2: Yeah.
1: Deeper, though, I think, is you're helping people to unlock themselves a little bit, because, you know, people are uptight. These days, people are a little uptight, and for many, many reasons. And to be able to make these gatherings happen and tell some of these stories on these podcasts of people who are doing good and who are brightening the world by way of their story. Telling those stories is just crucial. Mm-hmm. So maybe you could tell me about one or two of those compelling stories you've had on podcasts or your podcast.
3: Oh, gosh. We've had wonderful stories. One that jumps out at me in particular is Dakota Malone. Dakota's an Oswego-based young man, entrepreneur, who has gone through some health things over his years, five open heart surgeries by the time he was 18. Dakota shared his story on our platform, and it really allowed him to become an influencer in his business world, but also being someone who his audience wanted to do business with. So he's creating a relationship by telling his story with us, and he still does to this day on his own platform. But he shares with the audience who he is and what he does, and by the time he has that first conversation individually with that person, they feel like they already know him.
2: Yeah.
3: He's building a relationship in advance of ever meeting the person, and that audience trusts him.
2: Mm-hmm.
3: They feel for him. They emotionally are connected. So that first coffee moment, they feel like they already know each other.
1: Right. Right. He's telling a compelling story, but more than that, he's relating his life to why he does what he does.
2: Right. He's making himself relatable.
1: Right. Yeah. I mean, you know, many of folks in business read Orbiting the Giant Hairball, which is the Hallmark story, or The Republic of Tea, which is the Stash story, or many of these other, you know, biographies that people have written on origins of businesses. Really, the origin of business happens with the origin of a person. So telling the personal story of, you know, your life, how you got to do what you do, is powerful. It's very powerful. And yes, the trust factor is immense as a result.
2: Yeah. And trust is the byproduct of rapport, right?
1: Like
2: being able to be relatable, to your point, and then building rapport, and then trust comes next. And that, right, if you're creating opportunities in business or in life, if those two things, those two pillars are in place, then you're going to be wobbly.
1: So through the trust, through the vulnerability, through the tools, you're able to bring people together in such a way that 10 minutes later they can say, I got a guy.
2: Yeah.
1: You know, I got a guy who does this.
3: That's right.
1: You know?
2: Yeah. And to your point and to your mission and what you do here based on what we're doing that we haven't talked a lot about is really we found this avenue to tell the story of organizations, but a lot of nonprofits because we feel it's where there's an energy charge behind that organization. It's not just about the CEO buying his next or her next supercar. It's about who they're helping and the ripples they're making in the pond to change the world and the lives of those people. So we've really found an avenue for finding organizations like that, investing time with them, hanging out with them and creating what we have coined the term podcumentary. So it's a podcast that's creating the timeline, the storyline of a documentary film that really tells the story of that organization and the lives that they're affecting and changing in our community, which is then affecting the next one out and the next one out and essentially making what we say the city smaller, but it doesn't have to be this city in particular. The ripples can continue to go out into other parts of this country and the world.
1: And they do because Syracuse has tentacles everywhere throughout the world. I mean, you know, when I was told I was coming to Syracuse, I was a bit shocked. Like, what is there? And then you get there and you see all that it is. You see the manufacturing, you see the history, you see the craftsmanship, you see, you know, the entrepreneurship, people, you know, building businesses out of, you know, nothing, starting from a story and then gathering the resources around them because of the trust, the transparency, the vulnerability, the personal engagement to really create support.
2: Right.
1: Yeah. And personal fulfillment as a result.
2: Yeah. Like you, I think we see you doing it with just looking at all the people you've had in the organizations. We're looking at as a light, shining a light, showing, identifying, clarifying what that beauty is here for others. For people both that are here that haven't had the chance to recognize it and those that, like yourself who were blessed to have come be a part of it and help to enrich it. So we're super grateful for what you're doing.
1: Oh, well, thanks. Thanks so much. Listen, friends, Making the City Smaller is on all the channels. It's on Apple. It's on Instagram. It's on all the socials. It's all in the Meta. You can catch it all. Making the City Smaller. You'll see that they talk about valid connections through the art of networking and story. And I think story is the most important part, that people are able to offload some of the personas that we carry and just be real. And in being real, you can help other people fulfill their dreams. Mm. That's really what it sounds like to me. But I'm really grateful that you guys have come. We're hoping that soon and very soon we may have Making the City Smaller as part of the WCNY family. We're very excited about that possibility. And even coming in, that's what happens. But so your very presence here is showing how to make the city smaller by connectivity, by vulnerability, by story. Peter and Mike, thank you so much for being here. I really appreciate you.
2: We likewise. Thank you.
1: Thank you so much. Thank you. 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And like Making the City Smaller, we're on all the platforms. We're on SoundCloud. 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I am Major Charles Roberts, and you have a wonderful day.

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1: Good day and welcome to Innovate to Educate on WCNY Community FM. I am your host, Jody Manning. This monthly show is about great new innovative educational programs being put to use very successfully right here in the Central New York schools. Today, I'm extremely pleased to welcome to our show the Rider Central School District. I'll let you guys introduce yourself and then we'll talk about the program here.
2: Hi, I'm Neil Capone, the superintendent of DeRider School District, and glad to be here with our FFA director and ag teacher.
3: Hi, I'm Taylor Curry. I am the FFA advisor and ag teacher at DeRider. I've been teaching ag for 5 years now, and also advising for that time as well, and very excited to be here.
1: Okay. We talked, the topic today is the DeRider Central School District's Future Farmers of America. FFA. This program, you listeners will see how these innovative benefits a rural community. So, why don't we start? What is FFA?
3: Yeah, so FFA is very well known as Future Farmers of America. The organization has shifted their official name to be the National FFA Organization. And the reason for that is they want to target all youth and not just future farmers. You can be a future teacher, you can be a future chemist, a future doctor, a future graphic designer, and there's a space for FFA for all of those kids. So FFA is really the club or the youth organization related to agriculture classes. So any kid who takes an agriculture class has the opportunity to join FFA. Schools that have ag programs and FFA, they have their own what's called an FFA chapter. So we are the DeRider chapter of the National FFA organization. And there's a lot of opportunities for students. We really thrive on the leadership aspect. So the kids are learning leadership and teamwork and all sorts of skills through the lens of agriculture.
1: Next, the superintendent, Dr. Neil Capone. We go way back when we did our doctorate together, right. So that's I appreciate right. you being here. You came in as superintendent to a great school district, and what surprised you about FFA?
2: Well, honestly, I didn't know about FFA. So coming from the suburbs and districts that I'd been in and not in non-public schools and public schools, it just had never come up. So when I heard about FFA, I was thinking future farmers and thinking, okay, this is it's farming community and didn't really realize what it was, but quickly understood that the students are really excited about it. DeRider has an amazing program. Taylor's done a great job of leading this and growing it. But the students are, they want to be part of it. And they're doing after school stuff, they're doing, but just to see them lead, be able to communicate, just the things they're learning through the program are incredibly impressive. So I thought, you know, it's not necessarily a new thing, but for me it was new and innovative in how it's impacting young people. So,
1: and I'm sure that a lot of listeners have never heard of the program too, so that's, we want to get the word out. Now, April, you shared with me earlier that you actually were part of this in high school. And now you're running the show.
3: Yes.
1: So why don't you talk about why you decided as a high school student to be participating and how the program evolved to what you have now?
3: So I grew up on a dairy farm, and so agriculture and farming has always been in my blood, and that's where my passion for ag came from. So I was in 4-H, and then when I was in high school, I did join the Tully FFA, and I was a part of that starting in 10th grade. And there's just so many opportunities that I could have never imagined being able to experience without this organization. Got to travel to Louisville, Kentucky. We got to tour all sorts of national companies and big farms on our way to national trips. So there are so many opportunities that allowed me to grow and learn my passions in high school that I really wanted to give other students that opportunity to find what they're passionate about, whether that's an ag or not. But for students to be able to experience that, it really opens up so many doors for them. So now that I'm running the show, as you say, it's a lot, but there's the opportunities that kids are getting are invaluable. They are learning public speaking, they're learning teamwork, they're learning collaboration.

0: education, responsibility, hard work, work ethic. One of the things at DeRider that, as I came to DeRider, I did not have experience with maple production. Mm-hmm. And maple production is one of the big activities that our DeRider FFA does. So getting students the opportunity to experience collecting sap from the tree and turning it into syrup is an incredible experience that a regular kid might not have if they didn't have an ag program.
1: And I, for the record, they said, hey, meet us at the sugar bush. And I Googled sugar bush and didn't come up. I didn't know what a sugar bush was. Right? But apparently that's the place where the trees are, right? Yep. Where so it's the name. I guess sugar bushes are any place where you're taking sap from trees. But that whole process, just kind of getting in with the kids, they're giving me samples. They've got the different instruments there that kind of take the water out of the sap and they transport it and they tap the trees. The kids are doing all this stuff. And I've never seen young people, as far as want to be at school, want to be part of that. They're like, Dr. Capone, come on over and we're tapping the trees today, and you're walking through there. They're showing me everything. It's just the things that these kids can do and the excitement they have around being outside and learning these different skills is you don't see that all the time in the eyes of students, and it was exciting to see.
2: And next time you're here, you can bring us samples of maple syrup for our pancakes.
1: Yeah, they're good.
2: No, because we'll lead it to that. You know, I always say we do not have a dropout problem in this country. Mm. We have a disengagement problem. When kids are engaged, they come to school and they want to learn because we're standardization compliant. We're still ready for the assembly line. Mm-hmm. So let's talk about how this maple syrup is done and what you or the ag and how the content areas, the mass, which you just described, you know, is all math, science, and everything. So the purpose is to integrate purposeful skills. How does all the disciplines get impacted by this?
0: So the way we do it at DeRider, and a lot of other schools do it this way as well, is our classes are set up by content area. So I teach an ag mechanics course, animal science, horticulture. I have some general junior high classes. But for example, the maple production, we do that all in class. So the kids are involved with, like Dr. Capone said, the tapping. We take them out to the sugar bush and we do all of that stuff. But within those content areas, I really try to incorporate hands-on learning experiences that they might face in the real world. So in ag mechanics, we do a lot of woodworking and a lot of welding. In animal science, we have done dog handling. We're working on getting our way out to some farms this coming year and incorporating some more field trips so they can see what's happening in real life and on real farms. So just trying to incorporate what's happening in the agriculture industry into our classes so kids get a feel for what jobs are out there for them. Our greenhouse is another great example. We have, it's a small little hoop greenhouse, but our kids can grow our plants in there for our spring plant sale. We have some plans coming up for this year. We want to try our hand at growing foods, like just taking a pit from an avocado and trying to grow it, cutting the top off of a pineapple and trying to grow that. So there's a lot of room for experimentation and just hands-on fun learning.
2: Yeah, I'll steal a phrase from our friends at Elite Gaming. They said, when we teach gaming, we're hiding the veggies. Mm. Because the students don't even know they're learning, and that's the best kind of learning
0: Right. Right.
2: Yeah. Neil, you hear a lot from the community. Next time, we would love to have students here. But what do you hear about the parents or the students' testimonials about this program?
1: Well, in schools, the sports program and the music program, those are two things that usually parents and students are highly engaged in and passionate about, and you have to make sure those things are going well. At DeRider, FFA is right up there with those other two things.
2: Awesome.
1: So it's running a good program is essential, you know, for our district to make sure that you know, we're firing on all cylinders. But as far as the parent involvement, of course, you have there's a advisor that you work with, Greg Kuhn, who has a dairy farm in town, and so he brings a lot of experience and support there as well. They're fantastic, but so many people are engaged with the program outside of just staff and students within the community as well. Very, you know, small communities are powerful in that way. But I have to say, what I've noticed, I've only been at DeRuyter for 2 years, and Taylor has been involved with FFA and Ag, but from Tully, and now at DeRuyter's, I've only had her for just over a year now, I think, and she's done an amazing job. But to see some of these young people, I'm thinking of the leader, the president of FFA, and just he's going on to college. He just graduated. He's going to do some amazing things. Not in farming, I don't think.
0: Not necessarily farming, but he's doing forestry and environmental stuff, so still ag-related. And that's all because of FFA and his interests in taking the classes at DeRuyter, right, which led him to take the environmental program at BOCES, which led him to his now college pathway. And all of his work within his ag classes at DeRuyter and his forestry work within BOCES, all of that stuff that he was learning, he was able to put to work at state convention this past spring in the forestry FFA contest. And so all of these content areas that we talked about, there's FFA contests related to them where students compete at the state and national level. So that student, Gavin, he was able to compete in the forestry contest. And, you know, it's just a testament for everything that he's learned in his program and his classes that he was able to successfully compete in the contest.
1: There's lots to unpack there. And you have to eventually ask about the jackets too and all that kind of thing. That was new to me. But but to see in that young person the leadership, I mean, I think he felt like when he graduated, just talking to him and seeing him in action, that he could do anything. He can stand up in front of people. He can argue. He can speak at levels related to his field that he's interested in. A normal senior, I don't think, could. And I think FFA, Ag, and in coordination with the BOCES program too, I think really helped develop that young man into a leader. Yeah, it's impressive.
2: Yeah, that added value that's not on a report card.
1: Right.
2: You know?
1: Right, yeah.
2: And I'll stress that small communities can be very powerful if they're used correctly. Mm-hmm. And what I heard about your leadership and the FA, you are utilizing correctly. So it becomes very, very collaborative. Mm-hmm. And I think that's what makes educational programs very valuable, because everyone is working together. Now, you also said all these collaboration gives authentic opportunities for kids, real and opposed to when I taught, it was a worksheet. When am I ever going to use this? Think about when students walk into like the first authentic experience to a farm or a forest or something. What was the expression on them? What did they come back with?
0: So I have one specific memory that comes to mind very quickly. Last fall, we took students to SUNY Cobleskill for their high school day. So they invite high school students to the college campus, and there's little mini contests going on. But one student in particular, he saw the dairy farm at SUNY Cobleskill, and I remember, like, you could see his face light up. You can see the wheels turning in his brain. He comes back on the bus after that day, and he's like, oh, Miss Curry, this is so awesome. Like, oh, I might want to be a dairy farmer. Like, it was a heartwarming moment. Mm. But yeah, to see the light bulbs go off, to see the wheels spinning in kids' heads, and, you know, that was the whole reason I got into teaching ag, was I wanted to give kids experiences to open the doors to other opportunities. So yeah, all those light bulb moments and aha moments and just, you know,
1: the joy.
0: Joy, yeah, true joy.
2: Which could not happen in a classroom reading a book or hearing a lecture. Right. So kudos for both of you for doing that. You were going back to that one student about going into college. We were talking about transferable skills. Yeah. Students learn skills. It doesn't mean when you're 18, you're leaving, walking across the stage, get a piece of paper, you're going to go into exactly what you thought. I've been in the business for a long time. I still don't know what I want to do when I grow up. Can we talk about some of these transferable skills that, because of this opportunity, students can use no matter what they want to do?
0: Absolutely. I harp on this very hard throughout the entire year with kids, because I want them to see the value, even if they don't want to be a farmer, they don't want to go into a job within the ag industry, they're still learning skills that are going to be extremely helpful. I think one of the biggest ones is public speaking. Mm-hmm. Even just getting up in front of a class to do a class presentation. I mean, some people literally would rather die than give a a speech in front of other people. So, I mean, it's a big, real fear. And that is a huge benefit that I see, is students being able to talk in front of a group, being able to go up and give someone a handshake and look them in their eye, just being a responsible, hardworking citizen. I tell the kids, even if you learn nothing about agriculture at the end of the school year, I want you to walk away being a decent human being and a decent citizen. So work hard at what you do, no matter if it's on the farm or, you know, a computer project, whatever it is, work hard, be responsible, put your stuff away back where it belongs, all those little things. I think teamwork and collaboration is a big one. Learning how to work with people that, even if you don't get along with them or don't agree with their opinions, you still have to respect them and you still have to work with them. And that's going to be the same thing out in the workforce, whether it's in ag or not. You have to work with other people.
1: Yeah, teamwork, critical thinking, public speaking, leadership, confidence. I mean, you see all those things through the students. But also, I mean, if you're, I've always known that if you, you know, want to know how to do something, ask a farmer, or they can seem like they can do everything. And it's true of these students too. You almost want to, if you break down on the road, you want one of these guys with you. They'll fix your tire, they'll problem solve, they'll think through, just kind of, they'll have the confidence of saying, okay, I know how to do this, I know how to get out of this, because they know how to get their hands dirty and they know how to think, and they have that confidence to be able to really, I think, do whatever they put their mind to. That's what I've seen, you know, through this program and these kids that are involved with it. It's impressive.
0: One thing recently that I've been trying to push kids to do is advocate for themselves and ask for help when they need it. So even like at an FFA contest, for example, if a kid doesn't know where to turn something in, you know, you can't run to your advisor every second, especially if it's in a competitive contest. So, you know, you have to think for yourselves, do some problem solving, advocate for yourself, and get the help that you need. And, you know, just communicate what you need.
2: Of the last 4 years, I've been working over 200 companies, and the number one skill, they said, creativity and problem solving. Because it doesn't matter what you do, as long as you can solve something differently than it's been done. So, you know, like you said, that's the number one skill. Doesn't matter what you end up doing.
1: Right.
2: And I did make a note about it. You wanted to talk about jackets.
1: Oh, yeah. I think one of my first experiences was the annual meeting for the FFA, and there it's almost you know, it's kind of a society in a way, right? They have these meetings where they have the conventions and they learn songs together. So there's this other part of it that I think gets really interesting, and then they get to wear these jackets with patches. You want to talk about that too?
0: Yeah. So FFA has what's called official dress, and official dress is basically the uniform for FFA members that they wear at official bigger events. So like a regular FFA meeting at school, kids don't wear FFA official dress. State convention, where they're competing at the state level, they wear official dress. So it's their those professional moments where they need to look uniform or just, you know, well put together. But the FFA jacket means a lot to so many kids. A lot of kids find a home in FFA. A lot of kids, you know, the kids who might not be into sports or didn't find their spot in drama or other things, a lot of kids tend to find their niche in FFA when they haven't other places. And so this FFA jacket means so much to so many kids. And especially for the kid, there's a lot of kids who, you know, cannot afford their jacket. But there are a lot of opportunities within the organization for students to earn their jacket through a scholarship. So they can apply with that written scholarship and talk about what they want to gain out of FFA and why they're excited to be in the organization. And they can earn that jacket through the scholarship. And the light on kids' faces when they earn their own jacket that has their own name on it and their, you know, their home chapter on the back of it is a really nice moment. But you know,
1: they love those things.
0: They do. So it brings everyone together. I think when I think of the blue jacket, I think of my first experience at National Convention as a student in 10th or 11th grade. That was the trip in Louisville. And we were at the first the session. And you just look out and the entire stadium is full of blue jackets. And so we call it the Sea of Blue Jackets. But it truly unifies FFA members from New York to California to, you know, Florida, all Puerto Rico, all of the states and territories. So it's a big unifying symbol of our organization.
2: And another, you know, value added to as you earn your jacket. Yes. I love that. It's not just given to you. You have to earn it. And if you get where you earn it, so nothing is just given to you.
0: Mm-hmm. Yep.
2: So we've been, our listeners are educators all over the country. What would you say to educators about starting such a program? Or if they reach out to you, they're like, you know, I after hearing this, this is fantastic. What do I have to do to get this going, and why should I?
0: Well, there's a lot that goes into the why should you. The benefits are endless to students. The benefits are endless to the community and to what the students gain and bring back to the community. As far as starting a program, in other states, I would just recommend reaching out to your state education contact. There should be an agriculture education contact. I think a lot of it has to do with it starts at the school, and the school needs to have the want to start the program. Other if there's a big push in the community can kind of bring that to the school board and the superintendent and kind of go from there. But as far as...
2: You addressed that question.
0: Okay.
2: If the community comes forward.
0: Yeah.
2: There's resources out there to start.
0: Yes.
2: And you know, your counterparts, if they were to ask, is this worthwhile? What would you say?
1: Right, I think you know the answer.
2: Yeah,
1: I would say yes. And I also think too, it's you know, we're DeRidder's close to Syracuse. We're a suburb, but we're still about 30-35 minutes out. Definitely a dairy farming community and farming community. I also think if I was, you know, working in a suburb city school, you know, I would still look at this and say, okay, how could I bring this in here? I'd contact the FFA chapter. I would look and say, all right, how can we get this started, even at a small level, to get those kids engaged in that? Because we need every person knowing, you know, these skills and understanding the relationship between farming and food and these different things and their you know and their community. So I think it's essential that young people grow up knowing this, no matter whether you're in 35 minutes from Syracuse or in Syracuse itself. I think there's a place for FFA.
2: Oh, beautiful.
0: And I think that would be another draw is, you know, everyone eats. You will not survive without agriculture. You won't have a house over your or to live in. You won't have food to eat. You won't have clothes on your back. So agriculture impacts every single one of us, whether we realize it or not. And so these inner city schools, you know, schools more in the suburbs, it is still essential that they have ag programs. And those are the schools that need them the most, because the rural schools like DeRidder, you know, we grow up around the farming community. We know about it. The schools in the cities where they don't see that every day, they don't, you know, they think the food comes from the grocery store shelf, not the field, et cetera. So those schools are essential that we get ag programs in those schools.
2: Yeah, that's a great point.
1: Yeah. And they might know what a sugar bush is before they become my age. Yeah.
2: So now that students become the ambassadors.
1: Yeah.
2: You are an ambassador. So when a student, a new student comes in, really shy, doesn't know what to do, What do the ambassadors, the upperclassmen, say? What do they say about coming to this program?
0: Our officers tend to be very welcoming and just try to kind of take them under their wing a little bit. Sometimes they notice the kids that need a little more, you know, pushing to get involved, but they see that and they say, hey, come on up. Like last night we were decorating our float for the DeRidder Fair Parade, and there are a couple kids that didn't have much to do. The officers said, hey, come on over. Why don't you help me here? So our officers are really welcoming and encouraging and excited to get the younger members involved. Our numbers right now in FFA are a little smaller in our upperclassmen range just from our turnover and I think COVID a little bit still. So we're really focusing on our younger members. And our officers are great about, you know, trying to encourage kids to be involved and stay involved all the way through high school.
2: No, that's fantastic. Students believe students, and it's another soft skill that it's not on the transcripts. Yeah,
0: right.
2: So it's really important. We're going to be closing the next few minutes or so. What do you want to say that I didn't ask or hasn't brought up? Anything?
0: I guess I'd just explain ag education as a whole. Ag education is really built on what we call a three-circle model. And so there are it's a three-circle Venn diagram. The first component is the classroom, so all the learning that's happening in the classroom, in the lab, FFA, which we've obviously been talking a lot about this morning. And then the third piece of ag education is called an SAE, or a supervised agricultural experience. And it's basically a work-based experience outside of the classroom that allows students to apply what they're learning in the classroom into a real-life situation. And then, again, there's contests related to that as well. So those three circles are overlapping all together to get that three-circle Venn diagram. And like I said, classroom and SAE work together. The SAE and FFA work together. There's awards in FFA that kids get for those SAE projects. And then skills that we're learning in the classroom, we work on and use an FFA. So it's really a broad model for ag education, but really all three of those aspects are really vital to make an ag education program strong.
2: I love that you learn something new every day, and I love that Venn diagram model. Because I think that's all teaching should be that way. That's my bias, but opposed there. You know, anything else you want to bring up about this program or DeRider?
1: Just that I'm thankful for people like Taylor Curry, you know, who invest in this. Teaching's around the clock job. FFA and this Venn diagram takes a lot of time and energy, and she doesn't do it alone. She does it with the community. So I kind of watch it and try to help as much as I can, but Taylor Curry's amazing, and her crew there that support these young people are just superheroes as far as I'm concerned.
0: Thank you.
2: Servant leadership, as we learned way back when, and I knew you were going to say that. He gives all the credit to everybody else.
1: It's true.
2: So comes to the end. I can't thank you enough. I've learned so much today, and I can't wait to have you back with the students. So thank you for being here with us today. You've been listening to Innovate to Educate on WCNY Community FM. 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
1: What I noticed is that I could talk to my mother, but she didn't seem to hear me. It didn't register. But if I could make her laugh, her eyes sparkled, her body changed. She opened, you know? So yes, exactly. And so, you know, I didn't really know the chemical reasons for that. I just saw it unfold in front of me, and I knew if I can make her laugh, she'll be happy.
2: 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When is the last time you had a really good belly laugh? Well, most of us haven't had a good laugh in recent memory. Our guest today is Yvonne Conte, who is a nationally recognized keynote speaker, best-selling author, and corporate culture expert who has spent more than 30 years studying the power of humor, laughter, and joy. After experiencing a painful upbringing and relationship with her mother, she found ways to thrive, including prioritizing humor. She's going to talk with us today about laughter's place in our lives, even with the world in turmoil. And we're going to talk about her brand new book, Beneath Your Smile. Welcome to the show, Yvonne.
1: Thank you. Thank you so much for having me.
2: It's going to be a fun conversation because we are both sort of a Labrador retriever types, I think. I've seen you.
1: That's a good one.
2: Yeah, you got energy and you are one zestful woman.
1: Thank you.
2: So you're the crux, I believe, and you can correct me, is that we just do not kind of prioritize humor, prioritize laughter, even though it is biologically beneficial for us both physically and mentally. And I would imagine, and I know you have something to say about this, especially as we age. Can you speak to that?
1: Well, to be quite honest with you, the older I get, the more I can laugh about the things that happen in life. So I think as we age, it's even easier. For instance, okay, I have not dated in decades, and I'm not lying. My last affair, if you want to call it that, was 1999. So that's not a lie. That's the truth. But recently, I started seeing someone, and I'm telling you, I'm 74, he's 75. We laugh about everything. I mean, you know, we laugh about, oh my gosh, it's just such a pleasure to be with someone who can look at life, and here we are, two elderly people.
2: We don't use that word anymore, Yvonne.
1: Well, I do because it's the truth, you know?
2: Yeah.
1: And we're able to laugh at our little aches and pains and things. Like I woke up in the morning, my arm was in pain. I have no idea what happened. What happened to me while I was sleeping? You know what I mean? It's like ridiculous. So we just laugh about it. But, you know, there's something about being able to see the silly in every situation. And I think the more you do it, the more you'll be able to do it. But I know a lot of people are in a place today where they don't see anything funny. Mm-hmm. And my advice to them is, first and foremost, yes, we need to know what's going on in the world, but we don't need to know 24 hours a day.
2: Oh, amen on that. Say, tell me more, Yvonne. You are right in my wheelhouse.
1: Well, that's the problem. We have access because of technology. We have access every minute of every day. Mm-hmm. And we need to discipline yourself. Say, all right, I'm going to scroll, but I'm only scrolling for 6 minutes and then I'm done. You know,
2: there are apps for that keep us off of our feeds. It is so addictive, Yvonne.
1: It is.
2: You know, yeah. I know I did an interview with a woman who is an eye doctor, and listen to this, and you may have something funny to say about this. And I never imagined this. When we scroll, we don't blink enough because our brains are just like, what's that? What's that shiny thing? What's that flashing? What's that? Yeah. And it causes, ultimately, if you don't blink enough, it causes eye problems.
1: Because our eyes. There you go.
2: So, like, what are we doing?
1: I know. So what I do is I set limits for myself. And, you know, I think we have to discipline ourselves more, especially today. So listen, I want to know what's going on in the world because it's important. So I happen to like the 6:30 news on regular television. So I watch that 1.5 hour and then I turn it off. That tells me the basic things that are happening in the world. Truth be told, if anything really important happened, you know, it would be all over your Facebook page and you'd be seeing it anyway, you know. So it's just not that important to constantly be looking at the news. It's very depressing, and it's just not good for you mentally or physically. And so I think the biggest thing you have to learn is that you have to discipline yourself. Now, I'm not saying everybody has to watch the 6:30 news. You might have a certain podcast that you like to listen to, or you might have, you know, a certain, see, I'm not a big TV person, so I don't even have cable. Can you believe it in this day and age?
2: I'm there with you, sister.
1: I get two channels on my TV, and that's it. Two local channels. Right. That's it. And they don't even come in clear. So that's it for me. And as far as social media goes, you know, I love Facebook because I'm able to connect with so many dear friends from all over the country and from my family that's across the pond, you know. So I like it and I enjoy it. And it's also a great way to stay connected to different clients and people that I've worked for in the past. But if you spend more than 10 minutes a day on Facebook, you're missing out on life. You're missing out on life because, let's face it, what you see on Facebook is people trying to show you that their life is great. But the truth is, their life is just like everybody else's. We have ups, we have downs. Mm-hmm. You know, it's not great all the time. It just isn't. That's impossible. So the picture of you having a fantastic time with all of your girls at the such and such club, yeah, that happens once in a while. It doesn't happen every day. Every day, we have to pay bills. We have to clean the house. Mm-hmm. You know, we have to take those hard water spots out of the toilet. You know what I mean? There's things that happen that are just part of life that are frustrating and so forth. I made a decision. I'll be honest with you. When I was 8 years old, and I know that people say, how do you make a decision at that age? And have it last the rest of your life. But it just did. There was a lot of sadness in my life at 8 years old. Mm-hmm. And I chose to make my mom laugh. I noticed that when I could make her laugh, her troubles seemed to dissipate.
2: Would you imagine that she was depressed, Yvonne?
1: I think my mother had to deal with a lot of things and she had no one to talk to about it. Mm-hmm. And in those days, you kept anything negative a secret.
2: Yes.
1: You know, in those days, you didn't blab about, isn't it interesting? It's kind of like our Facebook today. You don't put your negative stuff on Facebook. you put all the positive stuff, you know? Mm-hmm. And so my mom was an absolutely drop-dead gorgeous woman. Mm-hmm. She had impeccable manners. She was full of grace. But she had a heartache inside of her that was devastating. Mm-hmm. And she just kept it to herself. And there were, I grew up with four sisters, and or three sisters and myself. And I was the only one that noticed that sadness in her. And I remember one time after a very difficult, I was 8 years old, and I came home from school, and my snack wasn't on the table, and mommy wasn't in the kitchen. That was a huge difference for me. So I asked my dad, and he said, oh, she's not feeling well. She's upstairs. I'll get your snack. But that day, I noticed, oh, my gosh, what's wrong with mommy? Mm-hmm. So in bed that night, I asked my sister, who was 2 years older than me, I said, what do you think is wrong with them? And she goes, who? Mm-hmm. I said, who? Mommy and daddy, they're not acting normal. And she goes, ah, they're probably tired. It didn't even dawn on her. Mm-hmm. But I noticed. And so
2: you were much more tuned in.
1: Yeah, I was always a curious kid. Mm-hmm. And you couldn't tell me to do something unless you explained why. I was that kid. I was the why mm-hmm. kid. Mm-hmm. the one that drove you nuts. But anyway, what I noticed is that I could talk to my mother, but she didn't seem to hear me. It didn't register. But if I could make her laugh, mm-hmm. her eyes sparkled, her body changed. She opened, you know?
2: So, she relaxed, it sounds like.
1: Yes, exactly. And so, you know, I didn't really know the chemical reasons for that. I just saw it unfold in front of me, and I knew if I can make her laugh, she'll be happy. So, like, I used to watch, I don't know how old you are, but I used to watch the Ed Sullivan Show all the time, and mm-hmm. he always had a comedian on, you know, and I would watch the night shows. I'd sit upstairs by the staircase and watch the TV shows at night where my mother and father would watch, and there was always a comedian. And I would learn how to imitate them. So I could imitate all the comedians from that day and age. I remember imitating Popo Gigio, the little Italian mouse. Eddie, kiss me goodnight, you know. And my mother would just roar. She thought it was hysterical.
2: It was your way of connecting with her.
1: That's exactly what humor does. I want you to think about this. If you're in line at the grocery store, rarely do you even look at the person in front of you or behind you, and certainly not in their eyes. But if some little kid does something funny while they're in that line that makes you laugh, all of a sudden, everyone in that line is looking at each other and laughing.
2: Mm-hmm. Mm-hmm.
1: And we're connecting. We're connecting.
2: Mm-hmm.
1: The way
2: that's fascinating. And I wonder what it means about evolution and in a sense, like why that's part of our hardwiring as humans.
1: Well, think about this. On this earth, we are the only species that has the ability to laugh at something that is funny. Now, there are hyenas, which they laugh all the time, but they're not laughing at something funny. They don't recognize what's funny. Only human beings can do that. Mm-hmm. Why do you think that is?
2: Boy, I'm trying to think about my developmental psychology courses. You're going to have to tell me.
1: I think, you know, I'm a woman that is full of faith. I'm a faith-filled woman, and I believe when he created us, he gave us that tool to get through life.
2: Oh, I see. So you're saying it's like a coping tool. It's a mechanism.
1: It definitely is a coping mechanism.
2: I see.
1: Yeah. And I'm not, please don't misunderstand. I'm not saying, I lost my job. Well, that's hysterical. Blah, blah, blah. No, of course not, you know. You know, or, oh, I have cancer. Let's just laugh it off. No, of course not. There are some serious things that happen in our life.
2: Mm-hmm.
1: And laughing at them is not going to cure them or fix them.
2: Although you talk about Norman Cousins.
1: Yes, and he was definitely, but see, his message wasn't that it's going to cure cancer.
2: Okay.
1: It was that it's going to help you along the road. It's going to help you to get there. And there have been, listen, there have been a lot of, tests or, I don't know, research is the word I was looking for, that tells us that people who have, let's say you broke your hip, you're in the hospital and you're trying to recover. Those that can laugh 3 to 5 times, you know, every hour, that's a lot, but those that can laugh heal quicker than those that don't laugh. Because when you're concentrating on the pain,
2: yes,
1: that's telling your brain, I'm in pain.
2: Yes, it reinforces it.
1: Yeah. I mean, every one of us knows someone that when you say, how are you, they actually tell you. Nobody really wants to know. I mean, I was with a family member one time. We were at the mall and we ran into somebody we hadn't seen in a long time. And she goes, oh my goodness, how are you girls? And the family member I was with proceeded to tell her every negative thing that was happening in her life.
2: Oh boy.
1: And you could see the woman, you know, like her eyes were like, oh my God, when is this going to be over? You know?
2: I see.
1: Yeah, the answer is fine. Thank you. How are you? That's the answer. Mm-hmm. Now, if you're with a dear, close friend or relative that sincerely wants to know how you are, that's different. Mm-hmm. But when you're with a casual person that says, how are you? You don't have to dump all your negative stuff on them. Mm-hmm. And quite honestly, it just reminds you about your negative stuff. Mm-hmm. So
2: it sounds like there, you know, there's this, I don't know if it's Buddhist or I think the audience will know what I'm talking about, is where do you shine your flashlight?
1: Oh, I like that. That's
2: you
1: good.
2: Know, like there's, yeah. There's crap, we know it. And then there's, you know, we talked off mic about living in upstate New York and how much we appreciate the sun. It's like, when the sun comes out, we all run outside because it's kind of a rarity and we've been waiting for it for 6 months.
1: Sure.
2: And so where do we shine the flashlight? Like, what a beautiful day, or finally, it's been so crappy out, you know?
1: Well, here's a great way to start. I have been doing something for years. I have a journal. It's right beside my bed. And before I go to bed at night, I write 5 things that brought me joy. Now, they can be big, they can be small, they can seem insignificant. Let's say one of my grandsons actually texts me back. Yeah, that's a joy. That's a real joy because they don't, you know, kids don't do that today. So like if I get a response from my grandsons or my granddaughter, I feel like that's a huge joy in my life. So that goes down. Hey, Jack responded. All he said was, thanks, Noni. But that's okay. It's something. Okay, this wonderful man that I've been seeing, he came to visit Monday. He lives 2.5 hours away, so we don't see each other a lot. That in itself is a joy. Because I don't want to see him every single day.
2: But you know what? Absence makes the heart grow fonder plan.
1: Yes, it does. But here's the thing. We were laughing and saying, well, what can we do? What can we do on Monday when you come? And he said, well, I've got some great DVDs. They're movies I haven't seen in a long time. I can't bear to throw them away. So let's play a couple DVDs. We'll make popcorn and we'll just relax and enjoy the day. Okay, great. So I hang up the phone and I go over to my TV and I'm like, oh, crap. I don't have a DVD player. So I went to like 5 different stores to see if I could find one. I finally found one at Walmart. I bought the thing. I brought it home. I hooked it up. He arrives at my door. He forgot to bring the DVDs. So we talked all day long. And let me tell you something. That was so great to not have anything on. There was no TV. There was no computer, no phones. We turn our phones off when we're together. And I'll text my daughter and I'll say, Aubrey, Bruce is coming over today. My phone will be off from this time to this time, you know? Mm-hmm. So, and then she texted back, so what are you going to be doing that the phone is off? I told her nothing at all but enjoying each other's company. So, you know, we talked all day and we just enjoyed each other. We talked about politics. We talked about our children, our grandchildren. We talked about our parents who are all gone at this time of our age. We talked about growing up and how things happen. Let me tell you something. The best thing you can do is to get to know someone else by just talking with them. Turn off all the devices. Mm-hmm. They have kept us from enjoying each other's company.
2: Yes. I hear you saying, don't just bumble along kind of unconsciously, not saying, hey, how do I want my life to look?
1: You know, my father used to say, don't follow the crowd, be the leader.
2: Oh.
1: And that stuck with me. And so I don't do things just because everybody else does. I do things that make my life better. And you said you love to be out in nature. That makes your life better.
2: Mm-hmm.
1: And I get that because I love to be out in nature as well. Mm-hmm. My son lives in San Francisco, and every time I go there, I know I don't have to bring any fancy clothes because all we're going to do is go hiking.
2: Yeah, I love your stories about your son being a total eco-hippie. And
1: he
2: not
1: is.
2: Wearing...
1: He
2: yeah,
1: is.
2: I love that. I really enjoyed that. Yeah, so there's something about choice here. Like
1: exactly. It's all about the choice.
2: Okay.
1: It's all about choice. Even as a kid, I chose to try to do whatever I could to see that smile on my mother's face.
2: Mm.
1: And I learned how important laughter was.
2: Mm-hmm.
1: Now, I was always the funny kid all through life. I was the class clown my senior year in high school. I was voted class clown.
2: Mm-hmm.
1: So it's always been the way that I connect with people. Listen, I went to 12 different schools in my lifetime.
2: Mm-hmm.
1: From kindergarten to senior year, 12 schools. That's a new school every year. You know how hard it is to make friends?
2: I can't imagine. It's
1: impossible. Unless you can be funny. If you can be funny, you connect. So all along my life, I was learning how important this tool of laughter is.
2: Mm-hmm.
1: And I've never been the kind of comic that, like, I'm not a Don Rickles comic. I'm not going to mock you or pick on you. I'm going to look at life and see the funny in it and make sure that you see it too. That it's there. It's everywhere. I'm in the grocery store with Christian, my oldest grandson. He was probably about 14 at the time. And he was helping me get the stuff on the list. And he was in the toilet paper line. And I told him what to get. He picks it up. He goes, Noni, I don't think we want this. I said, why, honey? He goes, it's made from recycled paper. We just died laughing. I said, put that down right now. Just little things like that.
2: Yes.
1: It's not just about the silly. Another time I was shopping with my grandson, Jack. He was probably 6 or 7. And he was in the cart. We were at Target. And everything I picked up apparently had the word joy on it. I remember I bought some little towels that said joy. I had, you know. And so all of a sudden he goes, Noni, do you know that everything you like has the word joy on it? I said, really? I didn't notice that. He goes, yep. And that was it. That was in September. That Christmas, that kid bugged his mother until she took him to that store where kids can make stuff. I forget what it's a craft store. And he made a little box, wooden box, and on the top it just had the word joy.
2: Mm.
1: And he said, Mom, we got to make something for Noni that says joy on it. That's her favorite word.
2: And
1: he did, and I still have it. I'm looking at it right now. It's in my office. It's where I keep my the things you want to finish before the end of your life. What do you call that? Your do it list or something like that. You know, the things that, like, I want to go. There's this great bookstore in New York City I want to see. Things you want to do. It's on your list.
2: That's your bucket? Like a bucket?
1: My bucket. Yeah, my bucket list is in there. Yeah. Because those are things that are going to bring me joy. But so it's not just about being the office clown or always telling jokes. I never tell jokes because I can never remember the endings of them. But it's about being able to look at life differently. Look at life differently and see the things that bring you joy. See the things that make you smile and do them more often. That's what it's about. Yeah. If you want to help the situation, post things online that will bring people, that will raise people up. Post something online that made you smile that day. Post something online. Oh, what I love the best are these little snippets of little kids giggling. Oh my gosh. If nothing else, if you are a depressed person, and there are a lot of people that suffer from depression, I would suggest that you go online and you find, you can do it on YouTube. They have just put children giggling and you'll have a ton of little things.
3: Especially with pets.
1: Yeah,
3: when they like pets. You'll see little toddlers on all fours on the floor and like their dog's licking them or something and they're just howling.
1: Yeah. Howling. But what I'm saying is first thing in the morning, before you do anything else, put that video on and listen to those giggles. Listen to those giggles and it will change the way you feel. And if you're severely depressed, of course I want you to get, you know, the proper help. But I will tell you, if you keep music on, if you keep, if you have flowers around in your home, fresh flowers, if you listen to these, watch these videos two or three times during the day, it does help to lift your spirits.
3: Yvonne, where can people find out more about, because you've written many books and you have programs, you have keynotes.
1: Oh,
3: you have
1: Great
3: photos with the red clown nose.
1: Yes. I think the best thing to do if you want to get in touch with me or if you want to learn more about me is go to my website. It is Yvonne-Conte.com. So it's Yvonne-Conte.com. And man, just send me a note. I'll respond. I respond to everybody that, that, you know, I don't have people that respond. I respond. Okay. And if you want to buy the book directly from me so I can sign it for you, do it through the website. You know,
3: that's
1: just go
3: there. Yeah.
1: Just go there and send me a note with your address and I'll send it out to you. Yeah.
3: Sounds great. Oh, Yvonne, it was such a delight speaking to you today.
1: Thank you so much.
3: It's been such a pleasure.
1: It has. I've enjoyed it.
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0: This is a veteran success at Syracuse University. The tremendous work that Syracuse University does for our veterans. And Carrie, I'm so honored to have you on the show.
1: Thank you for having me. I really appreciate it.
0: You know what else? I'm very grateful to Carrie, because by the time you all hear this, probably sometime around or after May 2nd, perhaps, Carrie has MCs the welcome home for our Mission 24 mission of Honor Flight Syracuse. They came home May 2nd, and after another wonderful day in Washington visiting the monuments, and Carrie welcomed them home. And that's special because the guest speaker that night was Chancellor. And I'm still getting used to that, Carrie. Chancellor, yeah. Mike Haney.
1: Yes, I am too, because I always say, I call him Sir or Dr. Haney, Vice Chancellor. So I'm like, okay, we'll stick to Dr. Haney to make the transition a little bit easier.
0: Yeah, we're going to talk a little bit in this program about Chancellor Haney and what he started up there on the Hill, because that's mm-hmm. where you work now,
1: yep.
0: in the Office of Veterans Success. Help me, and we're also going to talk about your service in the U.S. Marines, and we thank you for your service. But now working for our veterans, everybody who has been up on the Hill anytime in recent years notices that wonderfully beautiful and standout iconic building at the corner of Waverly and Krause there, mm-hmm. between Waverly and Marshall, the Institute for Veterans and Military Families. But that big building also houses what you do. Tell me a little yes. bit about the difference between the IVMF and the Office of Veterans Success.
1: Yep, so I get this question a lot, so it's a great question. So our office is housed under the Office of Veterans and Military Affairs, so the OVMA. OVMA is what we like to call the door to student success on campus. So any student, veterans or military connected families are gonna come to OVMA. If they're using benefits, they're coming directly to the Office of Veteran Success. So that's any veterans that are having benefits, or we get dependents, spouses, things like that.
0: Who enroll at Syracuse University?
1: Yes, who enroll at Syracuse University. I mean, we've honestly gotten questions about students that are just shopping at that point, too. GI Bill benefits are kind of tailored to the student in general, so we can answer generic questions if students are shopping at that point. But we can also give them the lowdown on what it looks like at Syracuse.
0: And that's the OV.
1: S. Yep. I know there's a lot of acronyms. Yeah. And then we have the OVMA, which is our overarching department.
0: Yes. And then there's the IVMF.
1: Yes.
0: Which has got a bit of a different role.
1: Yes. Yeah. So IVMF, they're on the top floor of our building. So they, if you've been in there, they have the nice real grass with the parade ground up mm-hmm. there. They are national facing. So what I've heard from military people is IVMF is outside the wire, whereas OVMA and OVS are inside the wire. So they're taking care of everything inside.
0: Gotcha.
1: IVMF does a lot of national certifications that they offer free to veterans and spouses. So they're a great support across the countries. They've got branches everywhere at different bases. So they really help support students in that way, with giving them one step in the right direction before they even get off of active duty.
0: Well, since we brought up Chancellor Haney in the beginning, I mean, this was, you may know, I'm sure you know better than I do. How long have you been in this role, Carrie?
1: July 2nd will be 8 years that I've been
0: okay.
1: in this role, yep.
0: Well, he's been at the university for, what, 10? And he got
1: I think
0: more.
1: He's been 14.
0: 14, oh,
1: yeah,
0: wow.
1: maybe, yeah.
0: He's but he got this all started, right?
1: Yes,
0: he was
1: yeah, absolutely.
0: The brainchild
1: yeah.
0: of this. Tell me a little bit about how that developed, because, like you said, the IVMF is now, it's public-facing, it's outward-facing, but other universities have either attempted or successfully replicated
1: yes.
0: this, right?
1: Yeah, so not even just the IVMF. We've had so many schools that have come into our building to try and replicate what we're doing at Syracuse, which is great, because it's not something that, you know, we want to keep to ourselves. We want this impact to be felt across veterans. For Dr. Haney, I know he started, you know, way before I was there, so I've seen the history that's happened.
0: Started the boot camp, all those years, the entrepreneurial
1: yeah,
0: boot camp.
1: Boots to business he
0: yeah.
1: has. I think they concluded, they have conferences. There's one called VWISE that they just did in Atlanta, and that's all female entrepreneurs. Mm. So they have very tailored conferences that they do as well. To help get people started.
0: And your role seems to be specifically, when you say school certifying official in the Office mm-hmm. of Veteran Success, what do you do? What is the service your office specifically provides?
1: Yep. So we start out by giving students the lowdown on what their benefits look like. How that starts is a certificate

0: eligibility. So strangely enough, I will never understand this, but students have to apply for their benefits just to confirm that they're eligible. And then once the VA comes back with that eligibility, they get that piece of paper that says this is what you're eligible for.
1: So it's a separate application. Their discharge papers are not sufficient.
0: Nope. So you got a DD-214. Congratulations. You can sleep tight at night knowing you're no longer active duty, but you still got to apply for your benefits.
1: Okay.
0: So we take that, and a lot of times we can give the students like what this is going to look like coming here based off of your certificate of eligibility. And then from there, will process their benefits each term that they want to use their benefits. For post 9/11 students, the Chapter 33, they are in the best position possible if they're 100% eligible, because Syracuse is also a yellow ribbon school. Have you heard of that before?
1: First start with Shepherd 33. What was that?
0: Chapter 33.
1: Chapter 33.
0: Yep, so that's the post 9/11 GI Bill. So each benefit has its own chapter designation to it. Chapter 33 is called like the Forever GI Bill now. I think Trump had it changed his first term in office. But what that does is it has different eligibility tiers to it based off of your time in service.
1: Post 9/11, meaning the global war on terror, as it's referred to, and all the conflicts that have followed upon that.
0: Absolutely. Yeah. So it focuses more on the era of Afghanistan, Iraq, people who were in during that time frame, and then to present time frame.
1: And then the Yellow Ribbon School. Help me on that.
0: Yep. Yeah. So Yellow Ribbon is based off of you being 100% eligible for your benefits. The GI Bill does a cap for each eligibility tier that they have. 100% eligibility, the cap for this year is $29,920.95.
1: Well, you got that memorized.
0: I have to do a lot of math every day. So Syracuse starts off, I don't know if I'm going to get in trouble for saying this out loud, Syracuse starts off at $33,290 a semester.
1: Wow.
0: For tuition. That's tuition only. So that tells you that there's that difference.
1: A real commitment there.
0: Yes. So what Yellow Ribbon does, it's an agreement between the school and the VA that any amount that goes over that cap is split in half, with the VA paying half and Syracuse paying the other half.
1: Wow.
0: So if you go like $5,000 over the cap, the VA pays $2,500, Syracuse pays the other
1: $2,500. Well, that sure takes a bit of the burden off those college loans. I mean, it sounds like veterans who come in may not even have to take loans, or small ones, perhaps.
0: Yeah. We see our students that are 100% eligible. They're in great circumstances when they come in that situation. Our financial aid office has also helped out immensely over the years. They'll give student veterans that are 100% eligible a $1,500 per semester housing grant.
1: Wow.
0: Because students also receive a housing allowance, but it's not necessarily matching when rent may be due, or they may need groceries and things like that. So
1: veterans who are students, you probably also help them find housing if they can't on their own.
0: Yes.
1: Right?
0: Yep. Yeah. We have a lot of our students that'll reach out. I know our student veteran organization has a group me chat. So they'll bring in new students or it's current students, and they'll just go over things that are happening. People can ask questions in there and things like that.
1: You know, it's amazing, because that IVMF in your office has been in several years now. You say you've been there 8, right?
0: Yep.
1: And so we're beginning to get used to these services that SU provides. But there was a time when the veterans didn't have any such of a handout, it's a leg up. It's a chance to, what I mean is a helping hand,
0: where
1: they were left to navigate this all on their own.
0: Mm-hmm.
1: And now offices like yours, because that transition, I mean, talk to me about it. Maybe you can talk from personal experience, but or people that you've helped, all the veterans you've helped over the last 8 years, that transition from military life to not only just civilian life after your discharge, but now becoming a college student.
0: Mm-hmm.
1: And they're older than most college students, most likely.
0: Yes, they
1: are. Tell me about that transition.
0: Yeah, so mine was a little bit different than everybody else's. I did everything backwards. You know, I was born and raised in this area, so I went to Syracuse as an undergrad first. Like, I was way too immature. Strangely enough, I was way too immature to handle the military at that point. So I did my undergrad at Syracuse and then went into the Marine Corps.
1: What did you get your degree in?
0: It was history.
1: Yeah.
0: I was dual majored here for education and history, and I just had a rough time. I graduated from Sandy Creek. We're very small school, 80 graduating seniors.
1: I'm familiar with Sandy Creek.
0: Yep, we get a lot of snow.
1: And so you had dual major.
0: Yep.
1: But when you graduated, how soon before you decided that maybe, did you go right into the military?
0: It was about a year before I realized that it, like, staying around the area wasn't my thing. Mm-hmm. And so I originally wanted to go into the Army because I wanted to do counseling, like counseling. I had taken a couple classes at Syracuse, but the Army recruiter wasn't there the day that I went. I went up to Watertown. And the Marine Corps recruiter conveniently was. And I was like, I have friends that are in the Marine Corps. I'm not built for that. I'm not doing it. But then I talked to him and I was like, you know what? I don't need to go into the military, but if I'm going to do it, I'm going to do the most unhinged military Marine, branch that I could go into.
1: Boot camp and all. So before we get to your Marine experience, help me out. You went to Watertown, meaning did you go to Fort Drum?
0: No.
1: Okay. So it seemed like, and the Army recruiter wasn't in at Watertown. Sounds strange.
0: No.
1: There's a huge base up there.
0: Yeah. No, they have different recruiting stations all throughout the area. Gotcha. So there's one. I don't know why. I think I probably went to Watertown because I was living in Sandy Creek at the time. But you know, we have one in Syracuse in the old Mattie Dell Plaza.
1: I was just a little surprised you go to the Fort Drum and the home Fort Drum. The Army recruiter was off that day.
0: They were taking a break.
1: Back to Marines. Okay. So tell me about now you're what, 20 what?
0: I was 23 when I went in,
1: Okay.
0: Yeah.
1: Tell me about basic training a little bit.
0: It was rough. I got a lot of questions on why I was so old, why I had a college degree but was on the enlisted side. So I had a lot of different experiences than the normal 18-year-old does. And so boot camp was interesting. You get about a month in and you just become desensitized to it all. You're like, okay, this is my life for two more months. But you survive it, and then you go through more.
1: What year was this, when you entered the
0: I went in 2012, so there was a big push for females at the time because we were trying to bump their numbers.
1: About. And how, I mean, I've not delved deeply into this area of the military, but how was it being, even in 2012.
0: Yep.
1: What was it like being a woman as a boot camper for the Marine Corps?
0: It was good because at that time we weren't integrated. They started integrating boot camps around the time that I got out, which was in 2017. I had a five-year contract, so I was still segregated all the way. Like, we had a couple things where we would do together. Like, we did, I think, the gas chamber we did with the male recruits, and then we did the rappel tower. That was probably one of the most entertaining days of my life in the Marine and the boot camp, because
1: the word entertaining often doesn't come in the same breath as Marine boot camp.
0: No, it doesn't, but it was because of the males, because the males are so used to, have you heard drill instructor voices before?
1: Sure,
0: and they're very froggy. The males were used to that sound, whereas us females were used to high-pitched screaming. Ah. So the males were so confused when the female drill instructor started screaming at them, and that was why it was so entertaining to me, because it was like, ha, you get a little bit of what we deal with every day, because they just weren't used to it. So
1: a few months of basic training.
0: Yep.
1: Then what?
0: Then it was off to a month of, it's called MCT, so it's Marine Combat Training. If you are not in like an infantry MOS, infantry does their own thing. If you are in any other job, you do a month of just being in the field for a month. You have a week of classes before you ship out. So it's more like 2-3 weeks of being in the field, but you're just outside in North Carolina, mm-hmm. Camp Lejeune for 3 weeks.
1: And then what? Where were you stationed? You were in the Marines for 5 years.
0: Yep. So I was in North Carolina for a month, and then I went to, you do your actual job training. So I was military police while I was in. And from there you go to, we call it Fort Lost in the Woods, but it's Fort Leonard Wood, Missouri. That was a miserable time because we were there from November to end of February, and it just the worst of winter that you could experience while you're training and doing all these things.
1: Fort Lost in the Woods.
0: Yeah, that's what we call it. Nice. Yeah, yep. And then it's a big Army base, so you're training, like, you see all these Army kids that are going through their training and things like that. So that was probably my least favorite time, was being at Fort Leonard Wood.
1: And then from Fort Leonard Wood?
0: Then that was my actual duty station. I was unfortunate enough to get stuck in Southern California for the next 3.5 years.
1: Oh my, you could be worse?
0: Yes, I was not, because a lot of the people before us, our classes got sent to Okinawa, Japan, mm-hmm. But they were getting locked down a lot because they were causing trouble with the natives.
1: Oh.
0: So I was very happy to go to Southern California.
1: And you were that's where you served out your time in the Marines?
0: Yep, so I was there. There's two different sides to military police, at least on the Marine Corps. you had your field side, which I stayed on, and then you have your actual police side, which we call PMO, but you're standing gate guard, you're driving patrols, things like that. Field side, you had the option of, you know, that's more of deployment side. But from there, you can also go, and this is for military police in general, you can do military working dogs, you can do CID, which is like the investigation side mm-hmm. of it. And then there's probably something else, but they just had a lot of different options while you were there that you could go to.
1: Now, you've explained that you wanted to join the Marines and mm-hmm. you didn't want to stay around town here.
0: Yeah.
1: What, you also have service, military service in your family, right? Can you tell me about dads or uncles or granddads?
0: Yep. So my stepdad was drafted during Vietnam, so he was in the Marine Corps too. I think he had an option to go. These are the stories that I've heard since I joined the Marine Corps. He had the option to go, and he's like, if I'm going to go, probably the same way that I did. If I'm going to go, I'm going to go Marine Corps. So he did that.
1: Did he serve in Vietnam, in theater?
0: He didn't do in theater. He said he ended up doing, we call them MUSE now. Apparently at the time they called them booze cruises.
1: Okay.
0: but it's like an expeditionary boat. So you're basically going with the Navy and you're traveling around and going to different theaters that way.
1: Okay.
0: But he wasn't directly in Vietnam.
1: Okay.
0: Yes. He was just joined during that time.
1: And who else? You said your stepdad served as a Marine.
0: That was my stepdad was in the Marine Corps. And then I had my grandpa on my dad's side. He was Army. I think he was a mechanic, but he was in World War II.
1: Okay.
0: Because we have pictures of him. He was a corporal in the Army. So
1: did their experience in any way convince you? Was your choice to serve in the Marines your own? Or did you sense that, well, I've got... You talked about it, you heard stories since you joined the Marines. Did
0: yes.
1: either your stepdad or either of your granddad talk about their service?
0: No, my stepdad was completely like lock and key until I joined. He was very upset with me for joining, which was strange because when I was younger, I had thought about joining like the Air Force because that's traditionally what females are pushed into going into. Air Force is traditionally easier. But I did not want to do that because people were telling me to do it, and I don't like to listen sometimes.
1: No, I'm catching that.
0: Yes, yes. Yeah, that decision was completely my own because I was rebelling to spit.
1: I hear you. World War II stories from your grandpa?
0: He actually died when I was five, so
1: okay.
0: I did. Like, I have like little memories of him, but not any major ones, which is really unfortunate because I'm a big World War II buff. Like, that's all my YouTube channel is like World War II history. So it's unfortunate. It would have been great to learn
1: but
0: from him.
1: But as you know, it's and probably from talking to the veterans you serve now, even in current deployments, they don't. My father served in World War II, and we never asked him much about it. And he didn't volunteer much about it.
0: Yes. Yep.
1: You know, he only passed away, you know, back in 2005. So there was plenty of opportunity, but he was on Okinawa and they were preparing for the land invasion of Japan. So, but that's the veterans. And so I'm going to bring you back to the current day here.
0: Okay.
1: About your role up on the Hill, where you have to, and you've apparently done some great things to help these men and women acclimate and transition to civilian life. Tell me about some of the obstacles or some of the challenges that today's veterans have, even making the decision to go to school when they come back and getting oriented once they get there.
0: The transition process is like, I think it's really hard. I at least had, you know, the soft landing of my family was here, so I was just coming back home. But even then, I think, because I was working over at the College of Professional Studies at Syracuse before I joined our OVS team, but there was a time a couple months in where I was like, I need to go back in the military. I can't do this. And that's how a lot of people feel. And you see some people get out and they transition to the Army or other branches because you're so used to every day someone is telling you what you need to do, where you need to go, when you need to do this and when you can go to bed and how to clean your room.
1: Now you're on your own.
0: You're on your own. And it's like, what do I do with my hands? Like, I'm so confused. So that transition process, it's hard. And especially like we have a lot of students that have just heard about Syracuse's reputation. So they're coming here like out of the blue. It's not just necessarily that they're connected to the area. We've had students that just learn about us and they want to come here.
1: They know there's strong veteran support for them. So when you, as a school certifying official, how do you measure? I mean, do you have tutors for the veterans if they need them? You're in close touch with their professors and their instructors, and it must be a bit of accompanying them as they go through this process.
0: Yeah, so there are a lot of students that, you know, you try to break the ice between them as soon as they get there because you want to know them because the more you know about a student, the more you know when their baseline is off. Like, I've had students and I'm like, I walk by them, like, you're not saying your usual good morning, like, what's going on, like, what's happening? So we really try to get to the students as soon as possible, because then if they're having problems in their classes, we can interject, we can talk to their professors, we can try to give them the help that they need. There's a thing that Dr. Haney, when we do orientation, because we do a fall and spring orientation for our new students coming in, and he will get up there and talk to the students, he will always say, if I don't know your name, that's a problem. Like, normally you think that, oh, I don't want the big head honcho to know my name, but if he doesn't, it's because you're not actively involved in the organization.
1: What a good approach.
0: Yeah, he does a great approach to it.
1: Yeah, and I can only imagine that some of these veterans, after enough years now, you've graduated a lot of veterans over the past eight years.
0: Yeah, I took over, I think it was 2019, I took over emceeing for our veterans. We have our own veterans commencement, so that's what we're in the preps for now. That's on May 8th. So I emcee that, and that's a great opportunity for our student veterans, because they get their own designated veteran stoles that we give them for free. And then Dr. Haney, they'll get their name announced. They get to walk across the stage, get a picture with Dr. Haney, and he gives them these red, white, and blue honor cords. So then they can wear that to the rest of their ceremonies over the weekend.
1: Including the big one at the Dome on Sunday.
0: If they choose to go, yes.
1: All right. Well, I got my cords. Yeah. I got my diploma. I'm out of here.
0: Yeah, I think the biggest one that students are like, I think I'm going to go to that, was when Carmelo was the speaker.
1: Sure. Yeah, I'll check that one out.
0: Yeah, we'll do that.
1: They must be, and you must share with them as you see these graduates and do the ceremony, they must feel a great sense of pride, Carrie, don't
0: they?
1: They
0: do, yeah. And it's so awesome. It's fun to see them, because it's like you get to know the students, and they let me ad lib at the Veterans Day ceremony a little bit. So I'll announce the student's name, and if I like know them a lot, like I get to experience their lives through their eyes, I will, you know, give a little spiel about it. Like, you had a student, Brian McDonald was on here. He's one of my former students. He graduated, I think it's almost maybe it was last year he walked. But Brian's story was that before he came to OCCA in Syracuse, he was working on Walt, the crane, to put up the dome when all that construction was being done.
1: Son of a gun.
0: Yeah, he did. I think he leaves that story out a lot when he tells
1: yeah,
0: it.
1: Yeah, I don't remember that. Now, by the way, you can check out, if you want to look at the show page here for Community FM and CNY Heroes, you scroll down a little bit, you'll find Brian McDonald.
0: Brian McDonald, so I told that story as he's walking across the stage, and he's like very shy about that stuff, and I just see Dr. Ruth Chen, her eyes just like popped. But it's like, that's the fun stuff. Like, we have one of our students that's graduating this year, we do a student veteran award ceremony every year, and he made history this year. He was a two-time awardee for Student Veteran of the Year, because he's done such a great job on our campus.
1: How about that?
0: So, yeah. So I will make sure to announce him and maybe embarrass him a little bit as a
1: You should.
0: Stage.
1: You should.
0: Yeah.
1: For every success, though, there once in a while you're going to run into some, probably these men and women who have a very difficult time adjusting and need to be guided perhaps away from the academic life. Because if they try it and it's not really not for them, there's a probably comes a point at which you have to say, you know what, let's try something else.
0: Yeah. And I've done that before, like with the students that I know are having issues. Like, even me, I have, you know, I have my undergrad at Syracuse, and then I have two masters, which one of them is from Syracuse. College is not for everybody, nor should it have to be. Like, not everybody fits into that mold. And I don't think there's anything wrong with that. And it's having those conversations with the students that maybe this isn't the right path for you. Like, we can find other avenues of approach. Like, we have a dedicated career services director in our office. So it's like...
1: And job placement too?
0: Yep, job placement, 100% as reported for job placement. So she helps with all that stuff. She has a lot of great connections to get students connected with internships. They do awards over the summer, things like that. So there's just an all-encompassing area of trying to get students to the right place, even if it's not Syracuse. So,
1: as we begin to conclude our conversation, Carrie, what's your overall take on how the general public and everybody treats our veterans these days? I know there was a time when the Vietnam guys came home; it was a miserable return for them. And now, what are you seeing? What are you hearing?
0: It's a lot different. I'm still seeing online there's a little bit of disconnect, because you know, when Dr. Haney was announced, you know, I saw a few people that were like hoping that we would stray from Chancellor Severud's connection to veterans, which I had my few choice words about that.
1: Well, you know, and as long as you brought it up. I can't. Yeah. I may as well say it on the record because I've said it to enough other people. Okay, you got Chancellor Siverud's retiring. You're going to definitely Syracuse University is going to do a national search. But why extend a national search when you've got the guy right there in Dr. Haney?
0: Yes,
1: you know, it's like a slam dunk.
0: That's what I saw. I was like, Dr. Haney is right here. He's the perfect fit for it. Like, he knows this campus. Like, I might be a little biased. We've bonded over Golden Retrievers, so.
1: Well, like, I've interviewed him a couple times, and I'm biased too. I think he made a fantastic selection.
0: I think so too. It was like that was the best fit that they could have picked was Dr. Haney.
1: And he's been largely responsible for obviously getting it going, what you now work at. And I think veterans, I do from my own work with them and reporting and working with Honor Flight Syracuse, clearly every veteran, every man and woman who's worn the uniform needs to be honored, respected, and given every opportunity.
0: Yeah.
1: And that's what you guys do.
0: Absolutely. Yeah. We wouldn't have the building that we have if it weren't for Dr. Haney. So.
1: Yeah.
0: Has he told you that story before?
1: No. Can you capsule it for me?
0: Yeah. So he went to, because he tells a story at orientation, he went to Chancellor Siverud, wanted to renovate Hoople, which was where we are now, wanted to renovate that and make it more veteran friendly. He had paid for the blueprints to be done by an independent contractor. Chancellor Siverud ripped them up and said, think bigger. Dr. Haney was like, I just paid for all that. So they put it out to a nationwide search, and that's how this building.
1: Bigger.
0: Yeah, he got bigger. He was like, I paid for those blueprints out of my pocket.
1: Well, you know, he's a big picture thinker.
0: And he is, yep, so we got it.
1: Higher education needs that down the road.
0: Yep.
1: Kerry McKinkle, I want to thank you from the bottom of my heart for your service to our country and for your service now to veterans who are trying to make this transition into college.
0: Thank you for your support. We appreciate all you're doing as well.
1: So. Absolutely, and thank you for serving as the Master of Ceremonies for Mission 24. I mean, Honor Flight Syracuse does what we do because we want to make sure the veterans, and you know, we flew how many, 82 on that mission? 71 of them were Vietnam vets.
0: Yeah. Oh, God.
1: Another six from Korea.
0: Yeah, I've seen the pictures of them, so I'm so excited to go.
1: It's great. Thank you for that. Keep up the great work on the Hill. Have a great commencement.
0: Thank you.
1: For your veterans up on the Hill. And tell everybody about this program. We'll make sure they get a chance to listen to it as well. Kerry McKinkle, everybody. She's a school certifying official, been there 8 years at the Office of Veteran Success at the Institute for Veterans and Military Families, that big building that she just talked about that Chancellor Haney is responsible for up on the Syracuse University campus. Thank you, Kerry. Great to have you here. See you next time, everybody, on CNY Heroes.
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1: Good day and welcome to our new neighbors on Community FM. I'm Marina Bogovska and I'm happy to be hosting this month's program. In this series of shows, we explore our region's growing and very important immigrant and refugee community. Central New York is one of the nation's main areas for refugee and immigrant resettlement, and WCNY wants to introduce you to many of these new neighbors and tell you more about how you can help them better adjust to life in their new country. Our guest today is Nina Paluchina from Russia. Welcome, Nina.
2: Hi, Marina. Thank you very much for inviting me. I really appreciate this opportunity.
1: It's a pleasure to have you. And let me tell our listeners at first, little more information about Nina. Nina is not just random guest who I've met 5 minutes ago. Nina is very close and dear friend of mine, and I think it will make our conversation just better, and it will be very... I hope it will be very natural and it will inspire our listeners, and I'm sure they will enjoy hearing your journey. So thanks again for coming. So let's start from the beginning, Nina. Tell us briefly about yourself. Who is Nina Paluchina?
2: Well, it depends what kind of me you want to know. Right now...
1: The best part of Nina.
2: Well, the best part of me is a mom of three beautiful kids right now. Mm-hmm. I have a 7-year-old daughter, Lizzie, a 4-year-old boy, Benjamin, and my littlest son, Solomon, is turning 6 months tomorrow.
1: Congratulations. I have to tell you, make you compliment right away, because you look fantastic for mom of three. I remember when I gave birth, I looked like Shrek's wife. I was big, fat mama. You look gorgeous, like supermodel.
2: Thank you.
1: So now tell me... Please, yes, I understand that's your greatest accomplishment, and it's amazing. It's beautiful, you know. You have a really incredible fruits of your life. But now let's take you back in. Introduce me, Nina, who lived in Russia. How your life looked like when you lived there in that country.
2: I was born in the city of Kursk. It is right on the border with Ukraine, or if you know better where Moscow is, it's 500 kilometers, or that would be around 300 miles south from Moscow. My childhood was a very happy one. I grew up in a Christian family. My dad was church pastor, and I also have a younger brother. Our family was very much into music as well. So from the early age, it was decided, it was not even negotiable that we'll learn how to play music. I used to play a Russian folk instrument that no one knows here about. It's a 3-string instrument that the closest to it would be probably a mandolin. It is a relative of a well-known balalaika, but it has a round shape. I wish I brought it here, because people are curious when I tell them about this instrument, because no one knows about it, but I haven't.
1: So how old were you when you, your life, your childhood was really happy back in Russia, and I'm really happy for you, because not everyone can you know, share this experience with us. But tell me how old when you moved to this country, and what happened? What inspired you? You just woke up and say, I decided I will change my life tremendously and I will move. So what happened? Tell us your story, Nina.
2: I don't think I was ever planning about moving anywhere, but I happened to fall in love and marry a guy who
1: that
2: time was an American citizen. His name is Daniel, and he also was born in Russia. We met when we were kids. It would be safe to say we grew up together in the same city. We had common friends. When he was 16 or 17 years old, his family immigrated to United States.
1: And you separated, yeah?
2: We got separated, yes. But we continued to...
1: So you were just friends?
2: We were just friends, very good friends. I could say that maybe we were about to start dating just before he moved away. But when he moved, we continued to keep in touch.
1: Oh, there were no Facebook that time.
2: No Facebook. Well, I'm very lucky that he's a very techy guy. So he came up with a bunch of ways for us to stay in touch. We started with emails. Then
1: so official.
2: Well, it was the easiest way for us to connect because text messages could not go internationally, or like we would have to pay much extra to do that. So we did emails, then this app ACQ or ICQ, I don't even remember, came out. We used that for a while.
1: And keep in mind time difference. Yes. Time difference between Russia and America. It's just like...
2: Yes. So most of the time he was the one to suffer. So he would have to stay very
1: That's
2: late.
1: The way, you know, let them suffer.
2: He would come back from school or later work and then text or call me. Oh, then Skype came out. And we use a lot of that too.
1: Okay, so how long, like, you were torturing him this way? I mean, communication through emails.
2: Love
1: at the distance, yeah.
2: It lasted for 5 years. And then
1: he passed all tests to be patient, you know?
2: He did. He had to because my parents didn't trust him that much. Being a parent right now, I understand that he looked like a guy who would break my heart and move away, never coming back. So I don't blame them. But he did come back. And
1: how old were you when this happened? Like when you physically met again?
2: Well, he came back a few times just to visit. And when he came back and proposed, I was 24.
1: So he moved, he immigrated, he left Russia.
2: Yeah.
1: When he was 16?
2: Yes.
1: And then he came back when you were 24,
2: I was 24. Yes.
1: Wow.
2: Or 23 turning 24.
1: That's a long story.
2: That was about, well, I'm 2 years older than him, so yes. It lasted for
1: That's amazing.
2: For about
1: Thanks
2: five
1: for
2: years.
1: Sharing. Okay. So what happened after he proposed? Again, tell us about the journey, how you moved from Russia to America.
2: He proposed, we got married, and he applied for a spousal visa for me.
1: That's nice way. To immigrate, like one of the ways how you can immigrate.
2: Yes.
1: Legally.
2: The paperwork took us around 2 years to come through. And then I came to the U.S. in 2017 for the first time.
1: 2017. Here we go. Okay. So you got married in Russia and you lived together. So he left life in America just to be there with you. Correct?
2: He did. Yes.
1: That's real love. That's so romantic.
2: Thank you.
1: That's an amazing story. Thank you for sharing. I think all women who listen to us, they're probably already like looking for a box of Kleenex. Okay, just start crying.
2: I can tell you more.
1: Tell me more.
2: Before leaving, he actually composed a song. He wrote a song for me and he recorded it. He is singing on the tape, and he paid a few guys, like he hired a band to record the song.
1: That's impressive. Is there any chance we can somehow like listen to it? Do you have any recordings?
2: I don't have it with me, but I think he even uploaded to iTunes, but I'm not sure. I have to check it with him.
1: That's powerful. I mean, I've never heard that
2: coming.
1: Okay, good job, Daniel.
2: No, okay. No, he is romantic.
1: So, okay. Thank you for sharing. It's very interesting. I've learned, you know, we are friends. I've never heard that story before. So now tell me about your life when you moved. So when I invite guests to this show, they have different stories, you know, to share. Sometimes they have, you know, it's a quite painful experience, and they share like what the hell they went through, and they suffered, and they lived in, you know, in fear, and then they moved here, and you know the way they adjusted. But for you, it seems like you had really nice, you know, childhood. Your beloved daughter, amazing, like incredibly talented musician, and then you got married, and this man, you know, he moved the mountains in order to be with you. You know, good for him. I mean, this is really love, you know, to leave United States and move to Russia. So tell me, so when you moved here, tell me what was the huge contrast for you, or it was just natural transition?
2: Think for me, it was much easier than it is for many people, partly because I spoke the language.
1: Yeah.
2: I think the language barrier is one of the biggest challenges for
1: immigrants
2: here. And also, I had someone with me who already lived here before, and he knew people, he knew places, he knew how the things are done here. So for me, it was a pretty easy transition, I would say.
1: Okay. And when you moved here, did you have any children or no?
2: No, we didn't have any children.
1: So you gave birth already here?
2: Yes, all of our children are born in the States.
1: That's amazing. Congratulations. So you're not like traumatized, okay, by like childbirth in Russia? Because some people, they share very
2: I've heard stories.
1: Scary stories. We don't want to scare our listeners.
2: I hear it is getting better, but it depends.
1: Yeah. Okay, it's like battlefield. Okay. Let's keep that part. Okay, so then, tell me more. Okay, you introduced yourself, so we know Nina, as I said, as a wife, as incredible mother, you know, person like who can play musical instrument. Now, I want you to share with our listeners about your passion in life, so what you do for a living, about that Nina Poluhina, who is an incredibly talented photographer. Tell us more.
2: Yes, I was anticipating that. So I am a photographer. I've picked up my camera for the first time around 10 years ago. And since then, I've been doing pictures. I started with weddings. And now I transitioned more into family pictures, especially after I started having my own children. I understand how fast time flies, and it is so nice to have those photos, those pictures to look back on. And yeah, I'm happy to provide my clients with something
1: absolutely
2: to cherish.
1: And I have also to tell to our listeners that I totally agree that you're incredibly talented, and I share this from my personal experience because Nina Poluhina is my family photographer, not just a friend, but my family photographer. And so far we had, I think, 3 family photo sessions, 3 years in a row. Every time, you know, you exceed all my expectations because, you know, it's not easy. You know, when it's wedding, you know, people all there prepared and they already know that what's coming. But when it's family photo session, you have to. I remember last year when we were in Syracuse University, you know, that place, and you know how my boys, kids, they were like running all over the place. And Nina, she's so patient, and she did it so like incredible job. I mean, it's not easy. Like one thing, like so you capture these moments and. Everything went so smoothly. I'm grateful for you, and I'm looking forward for, I don't know, 50 more family photo sessions, you know. You have
2: Thank
1: to come
2: you.
1: Up with locations.
2: I really appreciate your compliment, but I also have to give credit to you because you come very prepared.
1: Well,
2: all your outfits are very thought through. Not everybody comes that prepared as you are.
1: Well, I'm trying my best. Okay, so what advice you want to give to people who just came to this country or to Syracuse?
2: First of all, do your best and try to learn the language, because language barrier closes a lot of doors. And when you can speak the language, you can do so much more and you can meet so many more people. And the second one would be the people. Try and meet people. Go out of your comfort zone. And I am a very introverted person, so that was my biggest challenge, going out of my comfort zone every time I leave the house. I like to hang out with someone I already know, but
1: I hope you enjoy hanging out with me. You know?
2: I already know you, so I enjoy hanging out with you. No, actually, I feel very good after meeting new people, but there's like this barrier that I have to cross.
1: You don't have to trust them, you know, all your like stories and, you know,
2: secrets. No, you're an extrovert. You will never understand how scary it is.
1: No. I mean, I have to agree with you. And I have to tell you, I really enjoy spending time with you because you have a... One side that you say that you feel maybe uncomfortable around like new people, it's I get that, but I have to tell you it's very beneficial for me to spend more time with you because I enjoy you have this gift to listen to people. I can be in your presence and just you I talk, you know, I talk a lot, you know, I have my even show on the radio. But I'm so grateful for you for our, that's why I guess that's another reason why we became close friends, because that's a gift to listen. So it's just not everybody, you know, have this gift.
2: Thank you. I genuinely enjoy listening to people and know them better.
1: Yeah. So, yeah. So first advice, it's definitely like language, learn language. And what are like, do you think that Syracuse actually, if we skip the part about actual life in winter here, it's like ice age, you know, it's freezing cold, like Wegmans freezer. So if we skip that side, tell me, like, do you recommend Syracuse just for living for immigration here? Or let's send all flights to Florida.
2: I've never lived in Florida, so
1: me too. I've never even visited.
2: I cannot send anyone to the place where I've never lived before, but the weather sounds nice and looks nice. We love Syracuse in summer and fall. Our favorite family activity is to go hiking. The Finger Lakes area, all those parks, they are gorgeous. Fall is so beautiful here. So I think it's a good place to live. And for immigrants, it's a good opportunity to meet someone who maybe can speak their language, because there are a lot of people from all over the world here. Unlike Florida, maybe. I don't know.
1: I don't know. I've never been in Florida, but to me, like people, when people tell me, like, I understand I live in America, but to me, like Syracuse, that's it. That's how you... do you like living here? I said, yeah, it's like paradise. And they said, how are you doing? And my answer is, I'm living a dream. And people start laughing. They think it's sarcasm. They said, oh, what kind of dream? Is it nightmare? I said, no, I am genuinely happy. And people's like, Marina, you are like crazy a little bit. So, I mean, I'm happy here. Are you happy here, Nina?
2: I am happy. I'm happy wherever I am. I'm trying to. But it's a funny story when you mentioned Syracuse. For a while, my daughter thought that Syracuse is America. Yeah. And like Florida is another country.
1: That's what I think. I believe that it's...
2: We travel somewhere and then we come back to America.
1: Absolutely. How old is she? Seven?
2: She's seven now. She's learning about different states in school right now. So she knows that Florida is just another state. But yeah, she used to think Syracuse is the America.
1: Yes. So, and so how old were you when you came here? You said in 2017. So you were very young, yeah?
2: I was 27.
1: 27. And what do you think? Is it more challenging for older people to move? Or it's never too late? I mean, to start fresh, you know?
2: Well, theoretically, it's never too late. But obviously, it's easier for younger people to come and adjust. I know that because I can see my husband's parents who came here in their 40s. They struggle more with
1: the
2: language.
1: Be careful right now, okay? Because I'm 39, I'm pushing my 40s. So you sound like they're ancient, you know? Be very careful. Well, you want to stay my friend. Don't mess up with people in their 40s.
2: Well, now they're in their 60s. They came... Okay. I don't know.
1: I'm joking.
2: 20 years
1: joking.
2: Ago. But I can see that they struggle more with language barrier.
1: Yeah.
2: They try to...
1: They're old school.
2: Yeah. And yeah, they are used to the way they lived their lives before.
1: I agree. Yeah. Tell us about like what you miss the most about your life back in Russia.
2: Obviously, I miss my family. I miss people. I miss being around someone I known for the bigger part of my life. I look at the pictures and sometimes I have this fear of missing out, or actually missing out when I see them celebrating their birthdays or someone gets married, and I'm thinking, oh, I could have been there, but I can't. Sometimes I miss food, but you know what I'm learning? Every year I add a new skill. You already know about my sushi.
1: I do know.
2: So last year I learned how to make sourdough. This year I'm making my own cottage cheese at home.
1: Incredible. You are a rock star. You're crushing it, Nina.
2: I'm trying. Like you gotta learn and improve, otherwise you're stagnating.
1: Yeah. It's impressive. So
2: thank you.
1: I'm just so happy for you. And I like when you said, yeah, I'm happy here. I'm trying to be happy everywhere. Because sometimes, life of an immigrant, it's not easy. It's not always easy. And I totally agree with you that it's not just language barrier, but you miss its part. I have a necklace I ordered on Amazon, and it's written, it's map of Ukraine, and it's written, half of my heart is in Ukraine. So it's like half of your heart is in your country, and you know, it will just
2: also sometimes I miss speaking my own language. I've seen this video where this woman says, you know how smart I am when I speak Spanish? And I feel so much like her. You know how smart I am when I speak Russian?
1: You are smart.
2: But yeah, sometimes I feel that my grown-up mind is trapped in a 6-7-year-old language.
1: But you're an incredible person, and not just because you make delicious sushi that I like. And I have to tell you another thing about Nina. Nina is an extremely easygoing and patient person. I mean, one of the most patient people I've ever met in my life, because I don't have, I emphasize and I repeat myself all over again and again. I said, you know, Nina is my close friend. And in reality, you know, I don't have lots of close friends in general in my life. Well, one thing, because I'm straight shooter, you know, I'm very direct person. So not everybody like that. And I cannot fake. I don't know how to fake. You know, I'm very direct and sincere. And another reason why people don't invite me over, you know, to visit them, because when I came to Daniel and Nina's house for dinner, I had so much food that after that, I mean, I know it's hard even to believe, but I need to make this public confession. I lay down and I took a nap. I fell asleep on the couch, you know, covered myself with a blanket, and nobody even bothered me. It's incredible. I mean, so no wonder why nobody invites me over.
2: Well, I'm glad you feel comfortable enough to fall asleep.
1: Absolutely. I felt loved and accepted. Thank you, Nina. I'm looking forward for new invitations.
2: Thank you. We will definitely invite you over.
1: Yes. So tell us probably advice to people who just got here. Besides learning language, you mean, would you recommend just to make new friends, or just to emphasize on adjusting to this culture, you know, or just to try to find your community and, you know, like Russians stick together? What's your advice?
2: Community is a great thing. And I understand that it could be helpful to kind of stick to your own tribe, to the people who can speak your language. But I would recommend going out of your comfort zone and try to make new friends who was not born in the same country with you, who speak different languages. I found it much easier for myself when I just came here to make friends with other immigrants, not necessarily from post-Soviet countries who could speak Russian, but like one of my best friends was a girl from Korea. She also came here a few years ago, and we could find so many things in common, yeah, because she was also an immigrant.
1: That's nice. I mean, have you ever heard, it's a personal question, have you ever heard what people saying, oh, you have an accent? Oh, no, never.
2: All the time.
1: I hear this all the time as well.
2: Yeah. It's funny when they try to guess where I'm from.
1: Today, someone, like one gentleman, he asked me, he said, where are you from? I said, oh, you can hear my accent. He said, yeah, you definitely have accent. And I said, so where I am from? And he said something, Puerto Rico. I'm like, what? I'm not Puerto Rico.
2: Yeah,
1: I mean,
2: yeah, I've been confused with Polish, Ukrainian all the time because of how many Ukrainians are here in Syracuse. And like the accent is pretty much the same for all Eastern European countries. The funniest story was I worked at Starbucks for some time when I came here. And one of the customers asked my manager, where is that girl from? She has an accent. And my manager was, she's from Kentucky.
1: And, that's nice.
2: And he totally bought it.
1: So, yeah, that's interesting memories. So now you're a stay-home mom and you're just enjoying this season of your life. I'm just so happy for you. And I have to tell you, I really admire you as a mom, because I also have three kids. And I don't know. I mean, I am who I am, but I'm bad policeman in my family. You know, my husband, he's very, my husband, he's, mm-hmm. he's so, I don't know, so gentle, so quiet and just so loving. I am like raging fire. You know, if I see like danger, danger, alert, alert, you know, you just, it's, I'm bad policeman. And it's not that I'm yelling at my kids, but I like, you know, discipline, you know, like rules, schedule. And when I look at you, and I remember summertime, because we attended the same church. Mm-hmm. So when it was upward season and when you were pregnant mm-hmm. with Sam and Benji, he was jumping all over the couch, like all over the place. And you were handling the situation with so much grace. You know, it was so, you were so, you didn't lose like self-control. You didn't start yelling and like crazy. You were just so like, It's amazing. It's impressive. So I'm older. You know, I'm a woman in my almost pushing my 40s. Let's remind that. Let's remind that straight facts. But I have to tell you, I'm learning from you. So
2: thank you. Well, to be honest, I try not to yell at my children in public.
1: Okay. So there is dark side of me.
2: every morning, I am the bad guy in the family because my daughter has to leave home by 7:30 to make it to school on time. And she likes to sleep in. So I'm the person that sending people out of the door.
1: So after living so many years here, like, tell me about your husband. Is he still so romantic as before?
2: He is. The ways that he shows up are different, but obviously I have flowers most of the time on my table, and he is my biggest support and my greatest friend.
1: I'm number two support. Number two, he's Prince Charming. Okay, I'm number two support. Well, Nina, thank you so much. I really, how you say, you know, I think I fell in love with you from the first sight, from our first conversation, and now it's just, it's more. I love you more now.
2: Thank you.
1: So thank you so much for coming. It was really my pleasure to get to know you more, and I'm sure that our listeners will be inspired to hear your story. Thank you for coming.
2: Thank you for inviting.
1: Absolutely, anytime. 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I am Marina Bogovska. Thank you so much for listening. Thank you for coming.
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1: Welcome to Syracuse On Stage, a podcast that pulls back the curtain and explores the process of creating theater in the heart of Central New York. I am Kate Leslie. I'm the Director of Education at Syracuse Stage, and we are recording from WCNY Studios. I am excited to introduce you to my guests for this podcast. Let's start over here.
2: Hi, Kate. My name is Todd Benware. I teach at Christian Brothers Academy here in Syracuse. Teach English 9, Shakespeare, and creative writing.
3: My name is Udo Chukwu Okereke. I go to James.

0: had our Young Playwrights Festival the other night, just completed our 2026 festival, and it's been going on for quite a number of years. Todd, what is the total? You and I were talking about this.
1: I think it's 26, maybe?
0: 26
1: something
0: or somewhere,
1: like that.
0: Somewhere about that. So festival's been around for quite a bit. But so wanted to ask you each, what drew you each to the Young Playwrights Festival when you submitted, and then when we get to you, Todd, what keeps drawing you back every year? Ludo, you want to kick us off?
2: Last year I wrote the play because it was like basically an assignment in my class throughout the entire school for at least like sophomores. And I didn't really expect much of it when I submitted it, so I was pretty delightfully surprised when I became a finalist. So,
3: yeah, I was involved in theater in high school, but it was actually an assignment for my creative writing class. I believe we had the option to choose if we wanted to submit or not, but I was a theater kid, so I wanted to submit. And then in college, I really wanted to participate because I had the personal experience from high school and thought that would be really well-rounded.
0: And how many years did you act in the Young Playwrights Festival? You did a couple years.
3: I think it was 2 years.
0: Yeah.
3: Because then my final year was COVID year.
0: Oh, right.
3: Yes.
1: Well, I'm the guy who assigns these plays to these guys.
3: Oh, yes.
1: I've been assigning it since I started teaching creative writing, which coincided with, I think, the first year that it was done. So what drew me was, hey, this would make a great unit. You know, this is going to help me, you know, fill out my curriculum. But what brings me back is just the sense of community that it creates in the classroom. It pulls us all together. It starts, of course, with an individual writer, but then we roundtable every single draft. We give voice to it, and then we just brainstorm with each other, like, this could do here, this could go here. Nothing is too crazy. We just let it fly, and then the playwright goes back to the solitary creation. But even if the students' plays don't get chosen, there's still that sense of, I had a hand in this. Mm-hmm. We were bouncing ideas off one another, and we learned so much about one another as we go through this writing process. It's just it's a great way to form a community in the room with a group of kids.
0: Were either of yours, did you, as part of the festival, it was an assignment, did you get to do revisions in school? Both of you were semi-finalists and a finalist, so there were revisions at stage, but did you have that same thing at school?
2: Not really. Well, it was like assigned, and we did like a couple exercises to basically brainstorm ideas, but it was due basically the day after we came back over a break. So I wrote basically all of it during that break. I think the brainstorming was a little helpful, but I didn't use any of the ideas over it.
0: We've had so many moments of students when we're doing, so how the festival worked for people who haven't been is we perform our top 8 plays, and then there's a talk back afterwards, right? We get to ask each of the playwrights what their experience was. And we've had quite a number of playwrights who've created brilliant plays, and they tell us that they created them in, 2 hours, right? And the first revision that they've done on these plays was in that semifinalist workshop where they come to stage.
3: Yeah, I mean, I think by the time I had submitted my piece, it was submitted and accepted as a semifinalist and the unit was over in class. So all revisions I did were external, but they were, if I'm remembering correctly, I went to my theater director about it at the time, Miss Spring, and asked her for help, but that was more so like an artistic revision than grammatical or anything.
0: So then for you both, the first time that you heard your plays out loud was at the workshop at stage, is that correct?
2: Yeah. Mm-hmm.
0: What was that like?
2: It was interesting. Yeah, I thought it was cool, just like hearing it. And a lot of the writing I wrote, it sounded like normal in my head, but like, hearing other people read it and like their own interpretations kind of made it sound a little weird in some, like, in certain parts, because like it just didn't fit with like the idea of what I had in mind for it. But I think it turned out like fine, like listening to it being read and how it was performed at the actual festival. So,
3: yeah, I think when I was hearing it read, I was kind of like formulating my plan to apply and go to school at Syracuse. I remember thinking it was just like really cool to be in the back rooms. I had seen shows at the stage, but I had never like been up into the department. So that's just what I remember thinking. I'm sure I probably was flabbergasted, like pretty amazed by hearing the actors read it, but that's just what I remember thinking at that time.
0: So we kind of talked a little bit about what it was like hearing it for the first time, but what about seeing it performed? Was there a difference there? Were there

0: place taught that you had in?
1: Oh, absolutely.
0: Yeah. What was that like, well, the differences?
1: Last night was a festival. Today in class, we circled up and we asked our three guys who were in the finals, how did that feel? And they're like, they did things I never thought they would do with my words and my language, just the movements that were brought to the language, making it physical, making it something almost tangible. And the emotions, Kai kept talking about, that guy was so great, he played my male character. The emotions that he brought out, I didn't even hear those in my head when I was writing it. So it's magic. And speaking of that, so many of these playwrights that I've had experience this, their first experience with live theater is seeing their work on stage.
0: Wow.
1: Which is amazing, because it's their voice coming through other people's performance, and by extension, you know, it's their voice that's connected to these characters, and it's just amazing. Just they're blown away by it. It's unbelievable. It's very rewarding as a teacher seeing it from here, where you guys are down in the muck doing it, right? And then you see the flowering of it, which is, it's just beautiful.
0: I hadn't even thought of that, as mm-hmm. this being someone's first experience seeing live theater as their own work done. That is such a flip.
1: They've signed up for a class, and suddenly they're saying, write a play. I'm like, what?
0: What is this?
1: And there they have it. It's fantastic.
0: That's brilliant. Mm-hmm. Katie, what was it like for you, like performing in these? What was? Did you get feedback from any of the kids or the students when they?
2: Yeah, I mean, getting to perform in them was really a treat. Like, just kind of thinking about, like, where these kids' minds are at when they're writing these plays and getting to bring it to life. I remember, like, some really joyous laughing when we were in the room together. And again, a very rewarding process where, like, even from writing to performing, like, there is this transition of, like, expansion on the words and expansion on the work. It's really cool.
0: Yeah. What was the difference for you seeing it in the workshop versus on stage being performed?
3: Seeing, like, the people's, like, movements and how they acted the character without necessarily only just voice, but, like, their just body movement. It was, like, interesting. I think it added a lot more to the characters in my mind. It wasn't the only, like, time I saw it, like, performed. This year, I resubmitted it, not for Syracuse Days, but JD does their own playwright festival. So I got to see students perform it.
0: Awesome.
3: Yeah, it was pretty cool. I think seeing it performed three different times in, like, three different, like, scenarios was really interesting to see. Mm. Yeah.
0: You've had three productions. I'm sure there are a lot of published playwrights who
3: I really appreciate, like, them performing it again. Like, JD has a really good arts program, like, stuff. And, it's just really cool to see.
0: That's awesome. Why do you think storytelling and playwriting matters, like, particularly for high school students?
1: I think it goes back to giving them a voice. I think sometimes, especially, 16, 17-year-olds, they have these gut feelings in the inside that they don't have a name for. And then when you say, well, write it down. Let's write it down. I always tell my kids, write what you have to write. Write what, not what you think needs to be written, but what you have to write personally. And that will make its way out in the world and become universal. So it's essential to give them a voice, I think. And by then they realize they're not alone, that other people are feeling the way I'm feeling, and I'm putting it into words. My high school AP teacher used to call it suffering brotherhood matters of the heart. That's what all great art concerns. Every human being suffers. We feel pain. Every human being needs a connection with other human beings, and every human being wants to love or be loved. And I tell my kids, like, start with that. What makes you suffer? What makes you feel good? What type of people do you want to be around? And what does love mean to you? And then write what you have to write and don't worry about it. And then afterwards, we can craft it. But get that out on the page. It's so important to let them tell stories, to find their voice, and realize, hey, I'm not alone. Other people feel this too. It's a shared human experience.
0: Mm-hmm. Awesome.
2: Yeah, I think a lot about, like, world building and how in high school, it's a lot of your mind is expanding to the possibility of, like, what your life could be. And playwriting allows that voice to kind of be anything it could possibly be. I mean, thinking about things that always pertain to us, like love and connection, but also things that we can't even fathom to wrap our head around. Aliens and, like, fantasy and...
1: Zombies last night.
0: Absurdism. Like, yeah. I mean, I have... The absurdest plays that come out of the Young Playwrights Festival are some of my favorite things ever. I'm like, I swear to you that, like, there's some of them, I don't know if I can put this in there, so I defer to the people in the room, but the phrase I always use is, I don't know if this playwright is smarter than me or high, or both. Don't know. But it is like, what is this moment of brilliance that is happening? Because the brains are working so much differently than mine. Mm. So I love the absurdist plays that we have. And I just got called on it yesterday, or today actually, that I tend to schedule the playwrights festivals, like in terms of like how the plays go throughout the night, that we end on kind of the most zany one that ends up with someone, you leave talking about that kind of thing.
3: For me personally, like, I see art as a very important pillar of, like, humans, and it's how people communicate with the world. It's how we understand each other. Like, not consuming art, you're basically not consuming, like, most things. Mm. Like, so, like, having high schoolers do it, it's just, like, building that connection when you're, like, young is pretty important. And showing, like, you can create things, too, that, like, leave impacts on people.
0: I think it's also important, too, right, to build that muscle now, right? I think that's one of the things, or not shutting off that aspect of yourself, right? Not being like, you just talked about art being part of everything, but a lot of people kind of shut it down as being like, no, I'm not an artist, right? Of letting this be something that, particularly with your school or other schools, making it an assignment that means that everyone, whether they consider themselves an artist or not, has to write and has to try, and then they discover things about themselves.
1: Right. It's true with, like, the poetry. You know, we do a poetry unit, and I hate poetry. And then 2 months later, I really like poetry. You know, you have to do it to experience it and find out maybe where your passion is, you know?
0: I think about, like, just in terms of theater, too, of you don't know what you don't know until you try, right? So I didn't know that I loved circus theater until I saw it, right? Why do you think spaces like this matter in a community like Syracuse, like in central New York?
3: Like I was saying before, art's really important. And having communities where art flourishes just promotes it more. It brings more people into, like, appreciation of, like, many different kinds of forms of storytelling and other such things. So.
1: Go ahead, Kate.
2: Yeah, I think art gives us the opportunity to see perspective. And I think we need more opportunity to experience and engage and ration with other people's perspectives. And I mean, this space exists in Syracuse, and we are lucky to have this space, but this is a space that should exist theoretically in every town, in every city, spaces for people of all different ages, of all different backgrounds, to come together and share, you know, community and something in common. And in this case, it's the art, it's the theater, but it doesn't have to be just that.
0: Yeah.
2: But I do think that theater is really beautiful in the way that it can, like, stretch the empathetic mind. But yeah, go ahead.
1: Yeah, yeah. You mentioned togetherness and community, commune. I think you commune. You commune when you go to the theater. Mm-hmm. And you share that experience. You share that story. Then you exit, hopefully, talking about it and bringing it home and talking about it and telling a coworker the next day or your friend at the lunch table, man, I saw this play at the student festival last night. It was nuts. And then you start to laugh about it. Then you start thinking about those ideas. Reminds me of Shakespeare. You know, at his earlier plays, they would do a jig at the end of the play to celebrate. We were in here for 3 hours. And it was wonderful, and we're dancing, and go forth back into your town of plague.
3: I mean, like, entertainment, like the entertainment value is very important, because entertainment brings joy, like happiness, and everyone needs that, especially in a world like this. So.
1: Yeah, good point.
2: And there's so many people that benefit in the theatrical setting. It's like, it's the playwrights, it's the people creating the show, it's the people performing in the show, it's the people receiving the show, and they're very different, but they're all aligned towards, like, a common goal.
0: I think it is so fascinating how community-based this Young Playwrights Festival is, and how, because it brings kids from so many different schools, right? And they're all up on stage at the same time, and it brings so many students from SU who are from so many different like areas of the globe, quite literally acting in these pieces, and then all of the friends of the playwrights and family members, and all getting to be part of this experience at the same time.
1: Yeah.
0: Right?
1: And there's a connection.
0: Yeah.
1: Case in point, last night, Kai's play, his friend is going to turn it into a little film in my creative writing class, and asked the two actors that were in Kai's play last night, would you mind being in our film? They reached out, and there's that connection.
0: Yeah.
1: So it's fantastic. Art brings us together in so many different ways.
0: I think it's there are certain ones, because I've been doing this for a bit longer, not the same number of years as you, but it's fascinating what sticks in my head of these plays, right? What of those moments of discovery, right? What would you tell other people who are thinking about getting involved in the festival? Students, teachers, other things.
1: Last night, the answer was do it, right?
0: Yes,
1: down the line. But I think, you know, from a teacher's perspective, I think it might be easy. Like, I've never written a play. I don't know how I could teach that. There's lots of resources out there. Syracuse Stage provides a fabulous resource to any teacher that wants to be involved in teaching their kids writing plays. And trust yourself. Trust yourself as a teacher, as a writer kid, you know, trust yourself. I think art essentially is experimentation at its beginning stages, and experiment and just play with it, you know, play with it and see what evolves. You know, don't be afraid.
0: We actually are creating, for our teachers who are interested in joining this, we're creating lesson plans for a one-day version of, you've got one day to do this in a class, and longer ones and all of those kind of things. So
1: that's great.
0: We're kind of putting it in a package to make it really easy for the teachers to be able to do this and provide that resource for students. What would you say to other students who are thinking of doing it?
3: I would say just do it. Like, there's really no negative thing you could get out of it. Is just only positive. Like, even if your play doesn't reach finals or semifinals or even any like sort of like recognition, like, you still wrote a play, and that play can still be shared with like plenty of people.
1: Absolutely.
2: So. Yeah, echoing everyone's sentiment, do it. But also, like, like Udo said, there really is no negative. I think even if you're writing a play with dialogue that's like from your own life, you can like rehash out conversations or like paint a picture of a conversation that you wish went better, or a situation that you can see for your future. I think it can be very therapeutic too, to kind of like create that story for yourself.
0: Can be as witty as Aaron Sorkin in West Wing.
2: Yeah.
0: Suddenly, that's how smart you were in that conversation or debate you were having.
1: Right.
0: Because you had, you know, 2 weeks to be able to.
2: Yep. You had every quip in the book.
0: I was so smart when I did this. What would you say about going to the festival itself? Like, because, I mean, there are people who come, most of the people who come are the finalists and related to the finalists. Mm-hmm. It is open to the public. What were some of your more joyful moments of this? Why would you say that the average public should come?
3: Well, for me personally, it was just seeing, like, other people's, like, plays. And, like, a couple of my classmates or people from my school, like, got in that I'm friends with. So it was cool seeing theirs acted out. But I think, in general, it's just, like, getting inspiration, even if you're not a part of, like, the Playwrights Festival, getting inspiration from other people's work and seeing how such a wide variety of different pieces of art. It's good to see.
1: But if you come in and experience this, you're going to be, I think, wowed by the talent that these kids have and the vision that they have. And I think you're going to see kids from a different perspective. I'm talking about general public just coming in, not the relatives and other teachers. And I think you'll find that the future of arts is in good hands. Mm. Because the kids are the future, and that sounds so cliche, but their voices, when you give them to them and give them permission to use these voices, boy, it gives us some hope of things that they write about.
0: I always come away from the festival. Yeah. It doesn't matter how, and the plays can often tend sad or very filled with emotion. I always come away from the festival hopeful every time.
1: Yep, me too.
2: Yeah, I think it's an opportunity to see a wide array of shows, yes. I think festivals are a great opportunity for that, but also to engage in your local community in a different way than you've engaged with it before. Like, seeing people from, you don't often see children and elders in the same room together if not for something in common, like this festival. and it's important that we get to see all of these different types of stories. Yeah, and it's just joyful. Why not want joy in your life?
1: Right.
0: Yes, and you can get a whole level, a bunch of different stories all in a short 2 hours. Mm-hmm. Yeah. You want comedy, you want drama, you want absurdist, you want everything, you can come join us. So that's it for today's show. Visit syracusestage.org to learn more about our upcoming season and our educational programming. Syracuse On Stage is produced in partnership with WCNY, and original music is composed by Luther Monsanto.
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5: 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Since 1999, On Point has helped more than 11,000 youth from our region get into college, stay there, and succeed afterward. Here's the story of one On Point alumni star.
8: My name is Ali. I am currently a PhD student in my last year at Northeastern University. Anything I do generally has to revolve around learning. I'm usually either reading or watching documentaries, podcasts. I like to practice piano. And right now, I work on very cool stuff where basically trying to make things in space more efficient and spacecraft talk to each other faster, send higher resolution images. When I was younger, I was very curious. My family would always label me as somebody who likes to learn and whatnot. So I think I just kind of took that belief and just kind of went with it. I was born and raised in Iraq, and I left there when I was about like 7. Around that time, many people were fleeing because of the war, so there was kind of a diaspora where people went to all sorts of different countries. A very valuable lesson I learned early on is whatever happens to you, you choose what story you attribute to it. Seeing like the sacrifices your parents make and seeing how they put their children first kind of gives you the drive to work harder. You probably see that with many immigrants who come to the United States. They have like a very strange kind of drive to just go and get things done. And I think this is no exception. On Point was crucial when it came to understanding things like financial aid and like how to actually apply to university in the first place. Many students underestimate the need for psychological support. 80% of the battle is just your emotions and you getting out of your comfort zone and experiencing something new. And learning how to deal with that. So when I would work with On Point, I had Tilai, and she was like a very supportive person, say things along the lines of, oh no, you'll get it. You'll like, she just kind of had the very reassuring tone, but it really takes special kind of people to make you feel calm in stressful situations or to kind of pivot you in the right direction when you don't really know what you're doing. The number one goal, the holy grail of the engineering experience, is to get an internship. I tried very hard my freshman year. I couldn't get an internship, and I tried even harder my sophomore year. I would get involved in all these clubs and whatnot, and I still couldn't get an internship. And then I contacted Tilai, and I said, hey, I need help. She immediately was able to help me to get an internship in the space industry. So my very first internship in Northrop Grumman Space Systems, I was working on solving problems for satellites that were already in space. And then when I was in the NASA Kennedy Space Center, I was building electronics for something that was to be in space. And then when I was at JPL, I was building electronics for something that was actually gonna be launched on a balloon. And oh man, that's awesome. Like working at NASA is like Disneyland for engineers. The people around there could go to industry and make a lot more money, but they choose to get paid less so they get to work on fun things. So there's just so much emphasis on learning. My desired outcome is I want to help as many people as possible. I basically took down everything I knew about how to succeed in engineering, distilled all that information in like 60 pages, and I self-published it. And one professor at Xavier University saw it, and he was like, wow, this is very cool. Would you like to come in and tell the students about your book? And I went and I gave a talk, and they liked the talk so much that they hired me as a teaching professor right after. When you teach something, you force yourself to think very clearly about it, and that's actually how you find gaps in what you learn. Many young people don't learn through books as much as they used to. Right now, there's a lot of visual content. I decided that, okay, if I really want to get my ideas across, I probably need to make a YouTube channel and make videos.
9: Hi, my name is Ali. Welcome to my channel.
8: My goal really is to promote engineering. The better you are at engineering, the better you are at solving problems, identifying variables, knowing what variable to solve for, and that will help you in all areas of your life. And that's basically what I try to showcase in my channel. I was definitely lucky to be able to work on many things, which helped me kind of figure out what I don't like, get rid of that, and then laser focus on the things that I do like. To me, it absolutely means a lot to be recognized by OnPoint, especially since OnPoint specializes in education and helping people get through education, get jobs and things of that nature, which is aligned with my personal goals as well. Everything I've ever done, from high school to undergrad to my master's to my PhD, and all my internships, was all enabled by basically somebody going out of their way to help me.

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1: My first view of the Winter Olympics came courtesy of a 10-inch Panasonic black and white TV my parents wheeled into my bedroom. I was just about to turn 7, and the Olympics were beamed into our house from Innsbruck, Austria. The lasting memory I have is of watching bobsled races and ski jumping, and it made me an Olympics junkie to this day. In fact, there's a part of me that still cherishes those grainy pictures of the Olympics, which is why I connected with Casey Shaw's new film. Unseen Olympiad was shot at the World University Winter Games in Lake Placid in 2023 on expired analog film that takes the year out of the equation. We'll learn more about his film today on the show. Plus, Clark and Barbara Dunham and more than 70 years of building theater sets and model train layouts at a studio in Pottersville. Northwards comes your way next from the studios of North Country Public Radio. It's Northwards, the monthly interview show that comes to you from the studios of North Country Public Radio. I'm Mitch Tyke. For a lot of us, when we go to see live theater, we think first of the actors and the performances that come to life. But the space in which those actors work is often just as important in breathing magic into a show as the actors, the lines, or the music. For more than 70 years, Clark Dunham helped create that magic through his award-winning set construction. Dunham's designs and sets created theatrical worlds on Broadway, in opera houses, summer stock, and even television. It all goes back to a fateful day 7 decades ago when Clark and Barbara Dunham first met and collaborated both in theater and in life. Many of those years have been spent at the Dunham's home and production studio in Pottersville. It's where sets have been designed and built and where the Dunham's other venture flourished as well, a business building intricate model railroad layouts for everyone from individual private clients to museums to the Citicorp Center in New York. I had a chance to visit with Clark and Barbara Dunham at home in Pottersville along with their daughter Pamela Ricker to talk about their enduring partnership. If I understand correctly, I mean, your first date was that Clark needed a date for the junior prom.
2: Right.
1: But if I understand correctly, the two of you then went on to work together in high school theater?
2: No, I was not in his high school.
1: Oh.
2: We got married, we were 17 and 18. And it was less than stock, the local Philadelphia things. I worked with him also in the music fairs. I was really pregnant when I was pushing scenery around with Rick, number one son. And we did work together until...
3: We were billed as co-designers.
2: Yeah, for a number of years.
3: The music fairs.
2: And then what happened was it was just not possible.
1: Do you remember the first production you worked on together?
2: I can probably go out there if you want. If you want to turn that off, I'll get it for
1: okay.
2: you and show you the book. Because in the program, we're in our wedding clothes. There are years worth of programs, so I just brought in the first one.
1: Oh, and there you are. Oh, my God.
2: Yes.
1: Designer Barbara and Clark Dunham. A young husband and wife team of designers have been associated with various theater productions for some years. Mr. Dunham's sets for Tovarich and their joint designs for Grass Harp and 13 Clocks received high praise. Their extensive work in theater in the round includes the first off-Broadway productions of Flahouli, Finian's Rainbow, Oklahoma, South Pacific, and Male Animal. In addition to design, both have acted, Mr. Dunham playing the lead roles in musicals and plays. Mr. Dunham spent the summer of 1955 working under David Hayes at the Berkshire Music Festival. Both are scholarship students at the Tyler School of Fine Arts, Philadelphia.
2: Isn't that cute?
1: It is cute. And it strikes me that there aren't that many people in the world who find something that they love to do when they're 15, 16, 17, 18 years old and really love it as much through their entire lives as they did when they got interested in it at such a young age.
3: Well, I was connected amazingly to the legendary batch of Broadway contributors, authors. When can an 8-year-old remember having ridden down to the Jersey Shore in an open convertible playing 20 questions with Dorothy Parker? I don't believe that myself, but I did it. And it was done for me because I was just coming along, but Dottie didn't think so. So there we are in the back seat of an open convertible playing 20 questions. And that goes on to people after people after people. The amazing lineage in this is just beyond what I can believe. The long, wonderful relationship my family had, and then I personally had afterwards with E.Y. Yip Harburg, the creator of musical after musical after musical, not to mention
2: Wizard of Oz.
3: The Wizard of Oz.
1: I've heard of that.
3: By the way. These were all amazing people at the same level of just being people. Oh, by the way, that's what they were.
2: And the letter we have upstairs from Sean O'Casey, which I think is very funny. A note to Clark, congratulations on getting married, but better still, you found a life in the theater.
4: I was going to say, I read a study about children, small children, who have an imaginary friend or an imaginary world that they create, and the long consequences of that in terms of them becoming problem solvers and divergent thinkers and mental health positive benefits. And this is what the trains are offering people. This is what the plays are offering people, a chance to go into that imaginary world and see the other possibilities. Yeah.
1: That's Pamela Ricker, daughter of Clark and Barbara Dunham. We'll get back to the model trains in a few minutes, but first we all trooped across the Dunhams' property to the large barn where stage sets came together over the years. The sets themselves aren't there now, but there are tables that hold renderings, models of sets, some of which came to be as he imagined them, others for plays that were never made. For Act Two of our interview, I asked Clark Dunham about the way the process went, from his imagination to the models in front of us to the sets that graced stages around the country.
3: That's the magic of stage design at this level, that you don't know where you're headed either, quite, but you got a damn good idea. And if you're lucky, you're right. And if you're partly lucky, that's okay, because that's why you got time to go redesign it till it's right. And I think most of my time has come out pretty well. Sometimes you have a show that is, you're being paid to do it. You know it's going to be a disaster. You know it has to be as good as you can make it. Anyhow, but at the Broadway level, 40% of the shows are going to run a week. That's just the way it is. You know it. You cannot allow yourself to believe that, because it's what you do. Again, everything comes back to it's what you do. But you better do it well. Even if you know the situation with this particular production is really impossible, you have to pretend, not pretend, but behave as if it's as important as any, because A, you may be wrong, and B, the show may run forever, and if that's the case, you better be right about what you've just done.
1: And if it does close after a week, you don't want it to be because the set was the problem.
3: No, that's absolutely correct. And Every once in a while, you are condemned to working on a show that just can't happen, that you can't really help. And sometimes you're just wrong. But I don't think I've felt that way very often.
1: Well, and you wouldn't have done it for as long as you did if you had been wrong more often.
3: Well, this is true. This is certainly true. But I really think that this kind of work at this kind of level, it requires that your work is of that level. And when you understand that, you just do it at that level. Now, there's a show that should have happened, didn't happen, has always had a great amount of work done on it to make it happen.
1: This is Hoagie and Bix.
3: It was a great idea, a good show, and obviously there was great music involved.
2: And also Captain America, Clark.
3: Yes.
2: Which was a wonderful idea, and it was before its time. After years, this was done, superhero things all of a sudden started popping up all over the place.
4: And in fact, Marvel even made reference to a theatrical production of Captain America in TV shows and movies when there was, in fact, one that was planned and designed.
1: But it never happened.
2: Right.
4: This one didn't happen, but it's just a question of timing.
1: Do you, as someone who pours so much effort into creating a vision like this, do you feel a sense of loss when it doesn't happen?
3: Frustration. And loss. Obviously, a lot of money was spent trying to make it happen, not just by paying me to design means paying a whole staff of people. So it's a huge effort. It's not something that I spent a great deal of time thinking about, because if it's happening, it's going to happen, and I've done what I'm doing. Rarely has it been a situation in which I get nailed for doing something that I shouldn't have done.
4: This show, Grind, was Tony nominated, and it happened to be the same year as the show Big River. And every once in a while you have a situation where there's a show that kind of sweeps because it becomes very popular. So even though its set was much more simple, this one was extraordinarily beautiful and gorgeous and intricate. It's sometimes, if you're coming the same year as another one that hits the wave, right, like the Big River, then it doesn't get known.
2: Now, this particular one is on the 20th century, for which Clark won the award in Chicago that's the equivalent of the Tony in New York, and it was beautiful. Need I say anything else? You're looking at it.
1: It looks beautiful, yes.
2: Yeah.
1: But on an opening night, when, you know, the reviewers are there and there's so much at stake, you know, people who are going to see the production aren't necessarily thinking about the person who designed the set, that they, you know, they almost take it for granted that, you know, they would imagine that the people with really the most at stake are the actors and the directors. And yet, without the thing that they're, without this vehicle, the acting and the directing wouldn't have the same effect.
3: Well, there's another level to that, which is, Did or did not the set get applause? And in this particular case, the set got applause several times because the changes were so surprising that it just became a character in the play, which is what it's supposed to be. In other situations where the play is quiet and it's a play, not a musical, if you're really lucky, the curtain will go up and the set will get applause. And most of my cases, the set gets applause. I was asked at the end of my career to come back and design another show for Bucks County Playhouse, where I had done 70 shows, I guess, something like that. But apparently, the current design team was unaware of the fact that the set should get applause. So I was given the stage manager's notes after the show closed, and the first thing was, well, the set got applause tonight, opening night. And then the next day's note said, the set got applause again. And down through the week, I think the only time the set didn't get applause was on a Wednesday matinee. And 7 out of the 8 performances got applause. And did the set deserve it? Yeah, I think so.
4: I think that as a designer, you're really a conduit for the telling of the story, and every show has its own style, which needs to be realized in unity between the acting, the music, the design. And so you can't just have a style as a designer, because it has to take a metamorphosis to really embody, you know, the message of the piece. And that's one of the things that he does so well, because a Shakespearean tragedy is going to look so different than a light musical, you know, or an absurdist piece. The Marvel, you know. I mean, all of these things just have a completely different personality, like people.
1: When you look at these models, are you able to sort of visually go back in your own memory to what it was like to be in the theater when these models became a reality?
2: Oh, yes. It's an overwhelming feeling when the curtain goes up. It just is absolutely overwhelming. And you know what's been building and building and building before it. It's probably like a sports person seeing the home run that makes it or whatever. One of the interesting experiences I had was when Ken Billington, who's quite famous lighting designer, used me to focus on. And I was standing, I cannot remember which stage, but I looked out and there was the audience. There was nobody there. It was all seats. And, you know, he'd have me move here or move there and such. And that was pretty exciting. But the fact of the opening, and when the curtain goes up on what a Clark shows and the audience screams out, it's pretty nice. It's pretty nice, because we know what went on in him the whole time it was being put together.
4: I was just going to say that when he was talking about working at Bucks County Playhouse, I was a toddler. And so, you know, I've had this experience of this opening night, you know, since my youngest childhood. And one of the most impressive experiences for me was when I was 5 years old and I saw Don Giovanni at Lake George Opera. But for me, it wasn't really a set. It was like a portal to another world. And, you know, partly because I was so young when I first started interacting with it, and I never lost that feeling. But I was sitting on the top edge of the chair because I was too small to sit on the chair down. And in front of me, I saw this statue come to life, and the floor open and the flames come up, and the horror of the man, you know, being dragged down. And it was like I was like in a live dream, you know. And so that portal it's always been like the feeling that I've had of being taken to another world.
3: There's a great side story to Pamela's story, and that is that was the first show that I designed for the Lake George Opera. And the Lake George Opera was in a high school auditorium in Lake George, obviously. The rest of the story is that it was the first show I did there, and I took it on myself to fly to London to talk to the director. It became a running gag that, yeah, this is Don Giovanni, but it's a $500 production. And everybody was giggling and carrying on about it.
4: But it was absolutely real, absolutely believable.
3: There are always things with a stock company that make magic possible if you're smart enough to keep it from last week and repaint it. But there are always things like that. But in this particular case, it was absolutely the way that Pamela tells you. It literally took your breath away. And there was a production of Bohème in the same time period, which not only was that kind of effective, but got taken to New York and performed down there. Needless to say, it didn't look like a $500 production. Now, part of that is because of what I did, but part of it is the way life could be then, which it isn't anymore. And it can't be that way because you can't do anything for $500, which is a great tragedy because there are all kinds of bits of invention that aren't worth it anymore. They weren't worth it anymore then either, except that they were. It's one of the places that you got to be able to take chances. You could then, and you could a lot. Some of the smaller models down there, you'll see, are basically very simple but very adventurous. And if I had a personal style, it would be way on the abstract side. And I was surprised that the more chance I had to work in that kind of style, not only the better I liked it, but the more profound I felt I was performing.
1: Do you think, is what Pamela said a metaphor for what you always tried to do, the idea that these sets are a portal into another world?
3: Oh, yeah, sure. They have to be because they're not real. These in particular are very definitely a portal to an unreality.
1: Let me ask what might be a really simple question, but as someone who has never really studied theater, I'm willing to ask a question that might be obvious to everyone else, but it seems that as I look at all of these set models, whether they're really complex looking like the set from Grind or one of the more sparse sets, you're not just asking the person who's watching the play to take in the set, you're also asking them to fill in the empty spaces as well. Is that right?
3: Absolutely. If it's necessary. There are two levels to look at any of the less complex sets, more abstract sets, let's say. One is, yes, you, Mr. Audience Member, Miss Audience Member, where do you think you are? I'm not telling you. You better figure it out, though. And that's as important and exciting as showing them everything. That's why theater is theater. That's why opera is opera. The Garrett in La Boheme is a very real place. And I made it a very, very real place in my productions. And because I had spent time in Paris and knew the venues, it was easy to do. Where to place some of those other scenes, other people have placed in public parks or so on. I placed it in a rail yard because that's where it felt like it was or could be. Of course, the whole thing is could be, would be, might be. That's what this is all about. I'm saying it could be there, and I hope I'm right. And if you don't think so, I'm sorry, but try another production. You know, I don't know. You've done what you felt you needed to do. Well, this is why they say it's your production.
4: Also, every show is a living organism because it interacts with its audience every night, and every performer and every designer is bringing a part of themselves to the story, and every receiver is bringing a part of themselves to the story. And that's how you can have the same line delivered in a similar way on two different nights and have two different reactions from the audience. But that's also the beauty of the art form.
3: And it is an art form. And it is, as Pamela has just said, a highly variable art form, and who knows what the reaction is truly going to be day to day, night to night. That's just one, it's one of the wonders and one of the great risks. You just did it right today, and tomorrow, well, people are going to laugh at you. You've done the best you can, and the best you can is generally 90%. So that's okay. But whatever that percentage of people who just don't see it that way, I can't try to please them. They're most likely not going to care to be pleased anyhow. It's hard to say it, just that's the way it is. Life is like that. Life is like that.
1: Legendary stage set designer Clark Dunham speaking with us from his studio in Pottersville, New York. We'll have the last part of our interview after a quick break. 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
1: It's Northwards, coming to you from North Country Public Radio. I'm Mitch Tyke. More of our interview now with longtime set designers Clark and Barbara Dunham and their daughter Pamela Ricker, who has been a director and now does set design work herself in television. For Act 3, there is still the matter of the other huge models that fill much of the space of Barbara and Clark's Pottersville studio. So at what point do trains enter the picture?
3: That's a very good question. I was always fascinated with model trains, but as a reader of Model Railroader, the magazine, never, ever thinking I might do something right up to the point where I was doing something. It just happened along with the trains. People came and said, you must be able to do this. And I said, well, I don't know. But then they said, well, we'll pay you. And I said, well, okay. What did you have in mind? And the guys could be, and they were almost all guys, would have specific ideas. Some of them were perfectly legitimate, realistic, not realistic in the sense of what could really be done, but it was always, well, I need this, this, and I need that. That is the one that's always the problem. It came down to the point of, well, how much is that worth to you? And enough cases, it came down to, well, enough is whatever you say it is. And it got to be unbelievable to me. And then that came down to the point of, well, if you want it, I guess I can do it. And we're now into the hundreds of thousands of dollars for a train layout. I mean, not Citibank Station, which was a huge train layout, but for something to fit in your rec room. And then, of course, the question is, well, how big is that? And maybe, you know, maybe it's 80 by 100. And he's really got that, and he wants it filled. So you make sure to get a huge down payment, 50%. So if it went bad, it went bad, but there's 50% there. And 50% could be $200,000. Now, what am I doing with Broadway? What am I doing with my theatrical career, which can't approach this, can't ever approach this? And the answer was, you figure it out. There were train seasons and there were theater seasons, and that's the only way I could figure that out. And sometimes the trains had to win.
1: It's interesting to think about when you're working on designing a set for a theater, you're accountable to the director, you're accountable to the cast, you're accountable to the audience, you're accountable to the production. And when you're designing a model train set, you're accountable to, in some cases, one single client.
3: That's right. And ordinarily, regardless of whether you were a mafioso or just a rich guy, you had a pretty good idea of what you wanted. So it wasn't hard to mimic what they thought they wanted, at least mimic it well enough so that they knew that's what they thought they wanted. That part wasn't really ever terribly a big problem because what we did was pretty impressive. And they got it, you know, and they got it, and here it was in three dimensions. I don't have any solid recollection of whatever happened after that. Occasionally we'd get a guy and he'd

0: Thousands.
1: Yeah. It was in two paper bags. And we had to go home from Long Island with this money. What do you do? I had to go to the bathroom. You have to balance when you stop at the rest stop. Do you leave it in the car or do you take it with you? Well, I took it with me, which was fine, but it was very funny. Turned out that he sponsored flea markets and they paid him in 20s. And this must have been a couple of years worth of stuff. And that was the story of my $20 bills in brown paper bag.
2: So let me ask you a philosophical question here. We were talking in the studio about, kind of what the purpose of theater was, and the idea that, you know, it's this portal into another world, but it also, at some level, tells us something about ourselves or causes us to think about.
1: Well, the trades certainly do.
2: Well, yeah. So the question I have is, what do you think people are looking for when they
1: making their dreams alive?
2: It's as simple as that.
1: I think. You don't think?
3: No, I'm not saying it's not true. I'm just saying there's more. Every person has their own motive. It's not like there's an answer for everyone.
1: No, it's true.
3: And then we had one guy in Long Island who, in his house, he wanted to recreate the Long Island Railroad from 1955, you know, complete with the trains and the cars and the boats and, what you know, everything of 1955. Now, for him... So maybe it's trying to find the happiness, you know, that he felt at that time.
2: Pamela Ricker gets the last word in. She is the daughter of legendary set and model railroad designers Clark and Barbara Dunham. And because our conversation really can't do it justice, you can see photos of their work at ncpr.org/northwards. We'll take one last break and then speak with a filmmaker whose latest work shares a unique view of the World University Games in Lake Placid and in China in 2023. 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
2: More of Northwards now from NCPR. I'm Mitch Teich. From the American hockey gold medals to the drama of skier Lindsey Vonn's injury, there were many storylines that captivated Winter Olympics fans here. Those high-profile storylines, though, represent only a small fraction of what a sporting event like the Olympics is all about. In fact, many of the Olympians in northern Italy over the last month were after athletic glory 3 years ago at the 2023 FISU World University Games in Lake Placid. The event is not as well known, at least in the U.S., as the Winter Olympics, but the emotions the competition evoked were just as vivid. Filmmaker Casey Shaw sought to paint his own uniquely vivid portrait of the FISU Games in Lake Placid along with the Summer Games that same year in China. It's unique because Shaw and his production team shot both events using analog movie cameras loaded with expired movie film, some that dated back to eras in which Lake Placid and Chengdu had hosted other major sporting events. The result is his new film, Unseen Olympiad, which screened in Milan during the Olympics and is showing online everywhere. I reached Shaw in Italy, where he was shooting Olympic events in much the same way he did in Lake Placid. Thanks for making time for us.
5: Thank you so much for having me.
2: So you are a filmmaker based in New Orleans. What led you to end up in Lake Placid and then in China shooting the World University Games on analog film, no less?
5: Well, I had a wonderful opportunity due to my dad's involvement with the Lake Placid Organizing Committee, and we were able to shoot a test event in 2022 at Whiteface and Gore Mountain, a FIS event at Whiteface, and then I believe it was a snowboard cross or ski cross event.

0: youth event at Gore. And we took that footage and we showed it to the folks from the organizing committee, and they liked it enough to give us the opportunity to get access to film in Lake Placid during the World University Games. We took that opportunity and we ran with it.
1: Well, yeah, I mean, we live in this era where you can literally make a movie on your phone, record it, edit it, produce it, distribute it, like in the span of maybe a couple days. What is it about working in analog that appeals to you so much?
0: Well, first off, too, like, I love the fact that we can make things that are so direct, like, and there's so many stories that are being told now by filmmakers who are making films with their phones or digital capture, and they're able to get their message across so quickly and effectively and instantly. It's amazing. For me, analog offers a wonderful welcome respite from having to get instant gratification for every single thing in my life at all times. There's no way to avoid at least a few hours of buffer when we're shooting with analog. Sometimes I'll film in a city where there's the local lab, and the lab is able to process the film the day of, and we're able to see dailies the day of, which is wonderful. So it's not this 3-day wait, or like with Lake Placid, we waited the entire shoot to see any of our footage because we were far away from New York City and didn't have a runner to do so. So I really enjoy the process of pre-visualizing a shot and creating a piece of art that is contained in the medium, and then I grow and change a little bit, and I detach myself from the product, and then I get to see what the results are. I think that's a really wonderful process that any filmmaker would benefit from.
1: Is it a little terrifying though to shoot a 2-week long event and not have any idea what you're getting out of it?
0: It's an intense choice for sure, especially considering not only did we do that in Lake Placid, where there was a lab in New York that we used, as well as a lab in Colorado that we frequently use called the Negative Space, that we were very familiar with using. But it was also a very intense and peculiar experience to do this in China, where we flew with the film to China. Most of the film that we're using is expired film or recalled film that was deemed unsaleable by Kodak, and we're using this for creative effect. And we're filming the entirety of, I think it was an 18-day shoot, in China, and then we're flying to Taipei and using a lab we'd never used before and seeing everything back. And there was a week where I was in Taipei where I was waiting for the film to get processed and scanned. And that was a very interesting experience of detachment, because who gets the opportunity as an American filmmaker to film in China at all, let alone with as few restrictions as we had because of the great relationship that we had with their organizing committee and government. And then on top of that, you don't get to see what you got, you know, for a week or, you know, a couple, you know, a few days. And just the process of detachment and saying, you know what, I trust my cinematographer skills, Levi Porter, who is fantastic. He's a very close friend of mine. I trust his skills. I also trust, you know, to some extent, my own eye. And, you know, we're going to get what we're going to get, and we're going to make something beautiful out of it no matter what. In the very, very beginning, it was nerve-wracking because I just didn't know what I was doing. But thankfully, we had just enough experience to be able to get this one done.
1: It's interesting. I have this, actually, I have this camera from, I think it's 1936. It was my wife's grandmother's camera, and it shoots 620 film, which is an adaptation of 120 film. And I don't do it all the time, but, you know, when I do it and then I get it back, there's kind of an adrenaline rush in seeing what comes out of it. Do you feel the same way when you get the developed movie film back?
0: Absolutely. It is such a important experience as an artist to detach from the work and then to see the results and to see how did what was in my head stack up against what is in reality. And like this is an experience that I try to give to as many filmmakers as possible through providing access to analog filmmaking tools in my community in New Orleans and elsewhere. Is I want them to see the flicker of the shutter through an eyepiece of an optical viewfinder of a film camera. And then they see that flicker and they see the image that they think that they're getting. And then they get to see that footage back and see how they did and how it compared to real life and what they had in their head. To me, that experience is a totally addicting experience, and I like to try to spread it around as much as possible because to me, it's what got me hooked on shooting analog for sure.
1: You mentioned the artistic effect that you were going for, especially by using expired film. And the thing that you can't help but feel as you watch the film is that, except for like the signs and the placards in the background that say 2023, and in the China's case, Chengdu's case, 2021, because I guess it had been delayed. But those things say 2023, but the images themselves feel independent of the era. Was that the point?
0: I think it's definitely a point. The method that we used to capture this was to use film that was manufactured around the times of previous sporting events that took place in these locations. So we used film that was sometimes, film from the 80s to mirror the 80 games in Lake Placid, or from the 70s to mirror those 70s. The 1972 World Winter University Games in Lake Placid, or we used film from the 50s to get closer to the 1932 Lake Placid Games, or stuff from 08 or 2011 to mimic the Shenzhen World University Games or the Beijing Olympics. And so we wanted to contextualize the piece within the medium, but at the same time, what it does really, really as a byproduct of that is that it shows us what has really evolved in who we are as people since these time periods when these events were competed last. And I think that we like to think that we've grown and evolved and become these superior, more moral human beings. And in reality, we know what's really different, but the technology. Are the ethics the same? Are the values the same? Or is the pursuit of greatness and the pursuit of, a goal, is that story, a newfound thing, or is it timeless? And how does that look? So taking the technology out and taking it back a few years or a few decades at times, we get to really see, like, how does this stack up? We get to see a video board in the midst of a competition that looks like it's shot in an era before that was even invented.
1: Why was it important for you to present the story in multiple languages?
0: For me, this is about transporting of the viewer and also our crew to a event that is international, and it is definitely part of the Olympic experience and the World University Games experience and just the international sports experience to be able to be in a environment where you're going to hear different languages and be around people of different cultures, and you may or may not understand what they're saying or what they're going for, but you get the general sense that everyone's there for the common goal of, enjoying this event and experiencing something new for the first time, or experiencing something that's, going to change their life. It's very important for me as an American filmmaker to recognize that we are a country of many cultures, and we're a country of many just different languages and backgrounds and makeups. And within our filmmaking, it's very important for me to represent that, because if I only presented this in English, it would discount the significant portion of our film that was shot in China, where almost no one spoke English except for my DP, my cinematographer, and I. We had an attaché who was translating for us almost the entire time. And how can I say that I'm giving the viewer the experience of going to Chengdu if it's all just basically just dubbed over? I really want people to feel like they're there. So this is part of the immersiveness of the film.
1: Well, right, and it's in both English and Chinese, but one would be hard pressed to say that it's more in either of those. It really is produced and presented in both ways. But how did you approach doing right by the Chinese cultural traditions that sort of provide the framework for this film?
0: I mean, I hope that I did as best of a job that I could, not being someone who grew up with that culture or someone from that culture. I tried to approach it with as much cultural consultancy as possible, and we had multiple folks that were Chinese natives that viewed the film and helped with translation and also with the subtitling context, because I mean, there's 5,000 or more characters in Chinese, and subtitling something one to one from an English translation is just simply insufficient to the level of detail that exists within the Chinese language. So I have gotten feedback from Chinese viewers as well as from Jing Zhao, who is the director of the Summer World University Games, who's also our narrator in Chinese. And so folks like that, I made sure that we put them in a place where they had creative control to be able to guide that part of the film, so that I really just needed to take a back seat there. There are certain things that I looked up and researched as far as creating visual threads and using various Chinese films as references for our creative approach. And part of our color theory that we use for our Chinese unit is derived from Confucian color theory. That was a really, really revolutionary way to look at that. But other than that, I really relied on folks who are from there to be able to guide that experience.
1: So that's color. Tell me about the soundscape. This does not sound like, the NBC Olympics broadcast.
0: This is true. I'm sure if it was possible for them to do this in live broadcast, I'm sure they would do it. Because what Spencer Poole, who is our both location sound mixer and engineer, as well as our post sound designer, and he did a lot of Foley, as well as Oliver Bonney, who did composing and music, along with our friend Thomas, who goes by Autonite Superstore. He's a Greek musician as well. What they did together was absolutely majestic and just so fulfilling overall. I think what you're keying in on most specifically is the sound design that happens throughout scenes such as our table tennis or some of the diving shots
1: Yeah, absolutely.
0: and some of the fighting scenes as well, and combat sports scenes. What we were able to do is, on location, we used a parabolic mic similar to what they use on sidelines for the NFL and other college football and other sports. So we were able to capture the slicing of the skis through ice, and we were able to capture certain detailed sounds in that soundscape. And then afterwards, Spencer was able to take that and really run with it and take it to a level that was very impressionistic and very much filled out the space. Like in the stands, you can't hear the sound of the skate on the ice or the creak of the diving board. But these athletes, they're hearing this, and that's what they're interacting with, and that's part of their rhythm. So it was really about putting people into that experiential phase of how do we bring the viewer into the event.
1: Yeah, you mentioned the creak of the diving board. The other creak that really stuck with me is the creak of the ropes in the gymnastics of the rings. And it's such a, you pair the sound of those ropes with, the muscles we see holding the gymnast parallel to the ground. It was just, I think, just the whole scene was powerful for both the sound and the visual. It was really impressive. You are obviously an American filmmaker, but you can't help but notice that American athletes are not at the center of this movie. In fact, I don't think there is a single country that's represented more than any other. How did nationality inform your approach?
0: For me, it's about taking the viewer to the event. And while some people, and many people, they go to these events to see their team and to see their athletes compete and hopefully win, there's also the stories. Like just last night, I was at figure skating in Milan, and the Italian men's, it was part of the team competition, but the male athlete from Italy, who ended up, I believe, winning them bronze, his performance was transcendent. And he far exceeded his personal best. And you could absolutely feel that energy. It was even more moving to me in certain ways than watching our team, eventually win gold as well. Those are the type of experiences that have formed my life and my experience as an Olympic attendee and also as an athlete. And I wanted to convey that to the viewer, that there's a way to look at this from a universal standpoint, and there's stories that happen at these events that are just outside of the "my country is great" narrative, or "our athletes are the best" narrative. And I think that in sports broadcast, we get that already. If we watch a broadcast in one country, it's going to support the people from that country because that's who they're broadcasting to. And that's simply the kind of, it's part of the purpose of the broadcast is to show what the average person in that network would want to see. And on an American, on a U.S. broadcast, they go with the U.S. athletes. But for me, it only offers a very small fraction of what's really happening at these games. And just as we are showing these sports on film, and which is already a dramatic difference from the norm of broadcasts, so also we're showing an international perspective. I think it's necessary. It's absolutely necessary to have. And I feel like as an American filmmaker, it's even more necessary.
1: Casey Shaw, as someone who has only been to one Olympic Games, I am somewhat jealous of your 13, but I'm glad I got to experience the FISU Games both with my own eyes and through your lens. Thank you so much.
0: Thank you so much for having me.
1: Casey Shaw's new film, Unseen Olympiad, used analog film to document the 2023 FISU Winter Games in Lake Placid and the Summer Games in China. 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
3: Hi, I'm psychologist Dr. Rich O'Neill with this week's checkup from the neck up, Rewire Your Brain or Rich the Babe O'Neill. Well, dear listeners, some of you know I've been a longtime runner, but got a new hip and running is done, doctor's orders. So I'm now a race walker who kept thinking this isn't as much fun as running, and that thought isn't much fun. Recently, I was not so speedy strolling around the baseball field at a nearby school. The grass, the bases, and flash. I remember a little league moment 60 plus years ago, Saturday, my dad in the bleachers, me up to bat. So I decided to reenact. Walked up to the plate, make-believe spit into my hands for grip on my make-believe bat, dug my feet in the red dirt, squinted at the pitcher. The ball's coming. Wait, now! Swing, the ball flying. Me for real, barreling to first as I remember it flying over the right fielder's head. Yay, he's chasing it. Could it be? My teammates screaming, glancing over my shoulder. The ball slows. Can I beat the throw? Right field picks it up. Rounding third now, I recall exactly where my dad was standing, his body doing wild, waving, yelling, pointing home. Go, Richie, go! Pounding towards the catcher who's waiting for the throw and blocking the plate. I hear, slide, slide, but I don't know how to do that, so I just brush past and stomp on the hard white plate into the arms of my leaping, cheering teammates. Everything's still there, the whole memory, the dust, the cheers, my dad's beaming, you did it. Later, him bragging, Mom, meet Richie Babe Ruth O'Neill, babe for days. And you know what? It worked. I'm glad to be race walking now. So, dear listeners, when a thought throws off your game, check if it's unrealistic. Develop your counter image with sight, sound, smell, taste, and feel. Link it to fun and love. Blast it out of there and see what happens. Neurons that fire together wire together. So keep them firing with your dreams. And you might be off and running or good enough race walking. I'm Dr. Neckup, Rich the Babe O'Neill. Thanks for checking in. Take me out to the ball game. Take me out to the crowd.

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2: Hello, I'm Dan Cummings. On May 2nd, Honor Flight Syracuse flew its 24th mission to Washington. More than 80 veterans, each accompanied by their guardian, spent the day in our nation's capital, sharing time at the monuments and memorials built to honor their service and their sacrifice. That's what Honor Flight is all about, giving these veterans a chance for long overdue recognition and respect. More than 70 of the veterans on Mission 24 served us in Vietnam. Others were veterans of the Korean War and other service eras. Since 2012, Honor Flight Syracuse has flown more than 1,800 veterans to Washington for a day we hope they will never forget. In the next half hour, we'll share some of Mission 24 with you. First, let's hear from some of the veterans as they toured the memorials and shared some memories of their own.
3: Welcome to Washington. Welcome to Washington.
4: Thank you.
3: We do it because we love our veterans. We love our veterans and we love the volunteers and we just love being here to support them.
5: Thank you. Very much appreciated.
6: I was on a three-man team that I was on for a while and then I ran it. And we did night surveillance. We did anti-personnel radar and night surveillance through starlight scope, which at the time was top secret. Now if you're a hunter, you can have one. Go out and buy it at the store. But we went to out with the infantry at night defensive positions and with the infantry and artillery at fire support bases, and we provided nighttime surveillance with our equipment to try to locate on them before they hit us. Once we located them, we'd mark them, identify that they weren't our people, and put a fire mission on them.
7: Sounds like you were in some pretty interesting places.
6: I was in Vietnam. It was an interesting place.
7: Thank you for your service.
6: Thank you very much.
3: Thank you. I have my dad's Purple Heart he received when his bomber was shot down over Vienna, Austria. He survived the war, and the whole crew survived.

0: two friends that he went to school with.
1: Stay right there.
2: They got a lot.
3: He was a friend of mine. He was in my squad, and we used to talk all the time.
4: Thank you. Where did you serve?
3: Vietnam. We were up at Phu Bai and then Phu Loi. We were up by the DMZ, and then we went down to the Iron Triangle in Cambodia.
4: What did you do, though?
3: I was a combat MP.
2: Oh,
4: MP.
3: I
4: got
3: it. Yep. We didn't do the MP stuff, though. We did some other stuff. We'd go outside the wire and look for people who were probing and trying to get in, and we would try to engage. And we did night ambushes and swept villages. We did a lot of stuff. We didn't guard anything.
4: How old were you?
3: 19.
1: Yeah.
4: Did you enlist or get drafted?
3: Oh, drafted. I was with the 82nd Airborne, and I was what you call it a leg, because I couldn't see any way, jumping out of perfectly good airplane. So they called me a leg. But the guys were great. I'm still in contact with a lot of them now.
4: Really?
3: Yeah.
1: So,
3: several of
1: them. You guys enjoy your
4: trip. Did you see any action?
3: Saw more kinds that you would want.
4: So, thank you for your service.
3: No problem. Thank you.
5: Helicopter mechanic, crew chief. I went to Fort Eustis for helicopter Huey maintenance school. And when I finished with that, they took apparently the top 10 and sent them off to Chinook school. I spent a year in Alabama at Fort Rucker just supporting the warrant officer candidates in their training. And in April of 68, I got my notice I was going to travel west. Spent a year in Vietnam. I was on the back end of a CH-47. Started out as a gunner. Worked up to crew chief. Crew chief also had a gun responsibility. Finally, I got to enough rank, they made me a flight engineer. And I'm proud to say that my crew and I never fired a single round at a combatant. The only time we fired, expended any lead was to make sure that those guns worked. That was it.
6: That's one of my favorite stories, to be honest.
7: Thank you. Thank you. Thank you. G-A-M.
8: And you can press good and hard on it. You won't hurt it. There you go. You see him showing up.

0: I was in the Army. He was in the Marines. They were all neighborhood friends.
1: You were in Vietnam?
0: Yes.
1: When?
0: 68. I was a 68. He was 67, I think. Yeah.
1: What did you do?
0: I was an airborne infantry. Airborne infantry.
1: How old were you?
0: 21. Yeah, 21, 22. Somewhere in there.
1: Did you enlist or did you get
0: drafted? I got drafted, yeah.
2: Oh, me and your brothers.
0: I wanted to get drafted because it's only 2 years.
2: He stepped on a landmine.
0: Yeah.
1: You did?
0: Yeah, I was fortunate to get out. I didn't last long myself. I was in the hospital for about 14 months, recuperating. A little time in Hawaii, Triple Hospital in Hawaii, and then St. Albans and Long Island. So,
1: did you get discharged after that?
0: Yeah, I had a medical discharge. So,
1: any lasting problems?
0: Oh yeah, I'm messed up right now. My leg hurts.
2: Guy wasn't supposed to last this long. He's got 9 lives.
3: We want to thank those veterans for taking time to reflect with us during their busy day in Washington. It is a long day, and it ends right back where it started, at Hancock Airport, where hundreds gathered to salute these heroes for serving us in uniform. Let's join the Welcome Home Parade and ceremony now for Honor Flight Syracuse Mission 24.

Please stand if you are able as the Tom Dooley Choraleers honor America with our national anthem.

Thank you. I truly appreciate the opportunity to be here. I also know I went on an honor flight mission a few years ago. I was assistant bus leader for bus number three. It was a big job, but kidding. I know how long this day was for everyone. So the last thing that you want to do is sit there and listen to a bunch of people giving speeches. So I'm gonna keep it very brief. You know, the first thing that I want to do is be the first from this podium anyway to welcome all of our veterans home. When I reflect on what Honor Flight is all about, it brings me back to something that I've always believed is true. The debt that we owe to those who have served the cause of this nation's defense can never be repaid, but it certainly can be acknowledged, and that's something we did today. I also think, go ahead, clap for that too. I want to express a little gratitude while I have the microphone as well. First, to all the guardians and the family members who went on the trip today, thank you for what you do. Honor Flight missions would not happen without all of you. So thank you, and give yourselves a round of applause. I also want to make sure to recognize the Honor Flight team, the leaders and the many volunteers. You know, I'm always looking for signals of leadership, and there's one that's playing out right here in front of us. The leadership of the Honor Flight Syracuse team is over there. They could be sitting up here. They're over there. They could be sitting up here. But the fact that they're not signals a very, very pure purpose. This is not about them, it's about all of you. And that has always been true about Honor Flight Syracuse. The last thing I'm gonna do is look around. Look around this room. I've lived in Syracuse, New York for 20 years. I love this place, and I love this place because of this. This doesn't happen everywhere. So I also want to recognize all the people who turned out to help all of us welcome these veterans home. The last thing I do before I sit down is I want to make an ask of everybody out there. There is still a waiting list in Central New York of veterans who want to go on honor flights. And I would ask everyone that hears this to please rally around this program and help this program continue into the future so that every Central New York veteran that wants this experience has that opportunity. Thank you very much.

0: Good evening, everybody. We're almost done. We're at the 1 yard line. A couple things I just wanted to say before we close things out. Just want to recognize two people. The reason we're here tonight, Honor Flight Syracuse, is because Randy Flath, who's standing right over here, and John Paddock, who's standing up above, retired Navy or Admiral. 2010, 2011 started the idea of forming a hub in Central New York. First flight in 2012, 24th flight today, over 1,800 veterans now we've taken down to DC. So thank you, Randy. Thank you, Admiral Paddock. I also want to thank our current president, retired Air Force Major General Kevin Bradley. Thank you very much. All of our volunteers that come out of the woodwork on these weekends, everybody in the yellow shirts this morning, blue shirts, thank you very much for all your help. This doesn't happen without a lot of people putting in a lot of effort to make these days happen. So thanks to all of you. Two volunteers in particular, Kim Taranko and Candina Harmon, who lead our health and safety team. Thank you very much to them. 84 veterans down to DC and back safely. Great job. Chancellor Haney, thank you very much for being here tonight. And with that, Honor Flight Syracuse, Mission 24, you are dismissed.
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2: 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Thank you.
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Welcome to Cycle of Health. I'm your host, Dr. Rich O'Neill. Tonight's topic, heart disease. Deaths from heart attacks have dropped about 90%.

0: University, and a personal friend who was an engineer and who was seriously up on all the ways to prevent heart disease, did all the right stuff, and still had quadruple bypass surgery, Mr. Rustan Petrella. Folks, welcome to the show.
1: Thank you for having us.
2: Yeah. Thanks for having us.
0: Yeah. And Doc, tell us about the standard risk factors. What are the things that people have to worry about for having heart disease?
1: Sure. Typical risk factors for heart disease are high blood pressure, high cholesterol, diabetes. Even if you're on medications and they're well controlled, they're still risk factors. Smoking, a history of smoking, even if you quit smoking. Obesity, sedentary lifestyle, those are newer risk factors. And a family history of heart disease. So mom, dad, brother, sister, anybody in your family who's had a heart attack, heart failure, or stroke, those would be your typical risk factors. Age and also male gender, although I would debate that.
0: Okay. What, and Rustan, what did you have? What risk factors were in your package?
2: Only one, the genes.
0: The gene, that's it?
2: Yeah, that's it, from my father's side. So my father, my grandfather, and the younger brother of my father, my uncle, had cardiac problems, coronary heart disease.
0: So you had, you knew that?
2: I knew that. I learned that in my 20s, because at that age, my father had a heart attack. Was not deadly, and I started asking, and I started worrying a little bit. I was too young to worry too much, but I started worrying a little bit, and I started asking doctors, and they kind of dismissed me due to my young age. But, later on, they put me on stress tests, which didn't show anything. I was an athlete all my life, and then I didn't worry for a while, and then...
0: Well, let me pose a question.
2: Yeah.
0: So this guy comes into your office before his quadruple bypass. What would you talk with him about? What would you say?
1: I would certainly gather all of your risk factors, and then we would have to discuss symptoms and things for you to be aware of. If you exercise, maybe you might not have as much of a tolerance, or you might be more tired or fatigued. You can't do what you normally do.
0: He has heart disease.
1: Yes, if you start to develop heart disease. So we would talk about all of your risk factors, make sure they are well controlled, and then be aware of certain symptoms. And if you develop any of those, I would recommend further testing.
0: So, Rustan, you went to a doc. You were concerned. What happened next? What was the next thing that got you going?
2: What triggered the big concern is... When I turned 50, I didn't like that number, and I
0: You're
2: decided...
0: You're not 50 yet.
2: I'm 65.
0: You don't look 50.
2: I'm 65.
1: 50 is the new 30.
2: Yeah. So I didn't like that number, and I wanted to do something to convince myself that I was still in good shape, so I decided to do this half Ironman, the Syracuse Ironman. Half Ironman is 70.3 miles. And before doing that, I wanted to make sure that I was okay to do that, so I got checked. It was a stress test, again, didn't show anything. But then I started doing the race, and I learned that people like me, same age, healthy athletes, healthy lifestyle, who had a family history, would have fatal heart attacks. And I started worrying because same group age, my father had a heart attack when he was in his 50s. So I saw a doctor, a cardiologist. And I explained to him my concern. I told him I wanted to do a full Ironman. And after he heard my story, he said, well, you know, you're right, the genes will come for you.
0: The genes will come
2: for you. The genes will come for you. Those were his words.
0: Look at her nodding over there. This is like, yeah, this is a big concern.
2: Yes. Right? Yeah. So he said, well, let's do an echo on carotid arteries. And if we see something there, perhaps we'll do a calcium score.
0: That's a test to check and see how your carotid arteries on your neck are blocked or not.
1: Yes, the blood flow or the plaque.
2: Yes.
1: In the carotids.
2: Yes.
0: And that tells you something about the heart too?
1: Well, it could be a risk factor for vascular disease and cardiovascular disease.
0: And those also are vasculars up there. Same thing as the vasculars down here.
1: Got it. Blood vessels. Okay.
0: So they did that test.
2: Yeah, I could be wrong, but my understanding at that time was that if he notices something here, then

0: there is a reason to go to the next step and do the calcium score. I could be wrong. But that's
1: calcium test.
0: Calcium test.
1: Did they do that for you?
0: They did that. And it hit me like a ton of bricks because it was too high. I was in a very high percentile, like 90th percentile or something like this. And I did not expect that because I had a very healthy lifestyle. You know, I never smoked. I drink very rarely. Like I drink a month or so, which is nothing. I eat healthy, athlete all my life, you know, I don't stress.
1: And you got this 90 percentile in the bad direction.
0: Yes.
1: 90 used to be good in school, but it's
0: In the bad direction.
1: In the bad direction, yeah.
0: So I panicked.
1: Yeah.
0: And the doctor put me on medication. I asked him, what does it mean? Does it mean that some blood vessel is too narrow now? And the doctor said, well, we don't know that. We cannot tell it from the calcium score.
1: So let's stop here because I prompted Dr. Waters to bring a picture of the calcium stuff and to talk to us about it. So he comes in, he's got this high score. What does that mean? What do you know from that?
2: So the CT calcium score is one of the tools in our toolbox that we can use to help risk stratify somebody, how likely they are to have some coronary artery disease. And so if it's greater than 300, that would put somebody at a higher risk for heart disease. The calcium score, if I can explain with this picture here, will help us identify if there's hardening of the arteries, is what we used to call it.
1: Yeah, right, I remember.
2: So there's different layers in your coronary arteries, and the calcium score picks up the calcium in the blood vessel. So if there's calcification in the outer layer, in the medial layer, or in the intima, the inside layer. Now, the inside layer is the layer that would cause the blockage in your artery that could cause you symptoms if you're exerting yourself. You might have calcification in the medial layer, and it might not actually be causing you any problems. So the calcium score has trouble identifying and differentiating those two. So the location is a little difficult. We now have newer CAT scans that actually can help better differentiate that. And we have CAT scans that can use flow patterns to see if there is a significant blockage. But in your case, your calcium score was high and we weren't able to tell if it was in the middle layer or the inside of the blood vessel.
1: So what did they do next? So they didn't know?
2: So then you kind of have to put somebody on medications like your doctor did. Make sure your cholesterol is treated, blood pressure, diabetes. Try to control every risk factor you can. It sounds like you did. You are active, running. You wanted to run a marathon.
1: If I could interrupt just for a second. Are the things you're talking about some of the things that account for the huge drop in deaths from heart disease?
2: Yes, definitely.
1: The medication?
2: Medications, primary prevention, seeing your doctor early, raising awareness by us being on TV, sharing our stories, social media. It's alerting people to come and be seen. And better screening tests like the CT calcium score, we can capture a lot more people. And that way, identify it early and prevent it.
1: Mm-hmm.
2: So raising awareness, and if you develop any symptoms, then we need to do the cardiac catheterization, which is the procedure where you go in and look to see if there is a blockage with a catheter up into your heart.
1: Did they do that for you, Ristan?
0: Yes.
1: Uh-huh.
0: But not right away, because I was told it cannot just be done right away. I was not having any symptoms. I was doing my sports, and I never felt any symptom during the exertion. I was feeling symptoms when I was not exerting. So I would be in my office and I would start feeling something that I interpreted as a sign of heart attack. I thought that maybe my brain was making that happen.
1: So maybe you were getting anxious about it.
0: Yes.
1: And it was developing.
0: But it was out of the blue.
1: Which are the same kind of symptoms. Yeah. People end up in the ER all the time with a panic
0: attack. Which I did.
1: You did.
0: I ended up in ER, and they did the blood work. They did the electrocardiogram, and they said, it's nothing. We don't see any heart-related problem. Could be a panic attack.
1: So you're presented with this puzzle. What do you do next?
2: Yeah, so the brain and the heart are connected, mm-hmm. and sometimes it is very difficult to tell between the two symptoms, to tell whether or not those are true cardiac symptoms.
1: Anxiety or heart.
2: Yeah, so my motto is that anxiety is a rule-out diagnosis. So you really have to make sure that you don't have anything wrong with your heart first.
1: Before you attribute it to anxiety.
2: Before you got it, yes.
1: Uh-huh.
2: So
1: I have the same criteria, by the way. I'm a psychologist.
2: Yes.
1: People come in to see me and they say, well, I'm having the symptoms. I say, don't assume it's anxiety.
2: Yes.
1: Assume it's a heart problem. Go to see the heart doctor.
2: Everybody rushes
1: yeah.
2: to think, oh, it's anxiety.
1: Yeah, yeah.
2: Or, you
1: yeah.
2: know, people might be overweight, gaining weight, and they think they're short of breath when they do things. That's another symptom to be aware of. So they attribute it to just being overweight. So I always feel like you should always check, and you know your body best. So if you know something's not right, keep going back. And
1: to your doc.
2: Yeah, keep yeah. going
1: keep
2: back
1: saying,
2: to your
1: hey,
2: doctor,
1: I'm concerned.
2: Being persistent. And if you notice any changes in symptoms, and somebody who is very active like you, you might notice just very subtle symptoms. You can't get your target heart rate up if you're monitoring your heart rate running. You might be more fatigued. You have to stop and take a break sooner than would be typical. So if you notice those things, that's early signs that people who really are avid exercisers will notice early on.
1: Well, so great advice. And our Cycle of Health team joined the American Heart Association for the annual Syracuse Heart Walk. Let's take a look.
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5: Well, this is our signature event, the Syracuse Heart Walk. Every year we get together this time of year. On the Onondaga Community Campus, we're here in the SRC Arena. It's a great fundraiser. There's an outdoor walk, either 1 mile or 3 mile, or you can walk indoors. There's a mini health expo here. There's a kids event. Just a great coming together of our community here on this Sunday morning. The work that the Heart Association does is tremendous, both preventative and really serves to teach our community the importance of cardiac health.
6: So heel of your hand is the contact point.
7: Nice.
6: Put the heel of the hand down. Grab your fingers over so they're off the chest. I'm Enid Riley, and I've been teaching CPR now for probably about 20 years. Lock your elbows over the top, so you gotta lean right over the top, and then push until you hear the click. CPR is one of those skills that actually can save a life, and it's a skill that anybody can do. You're really pushing from your shoulders down. Yep, lock those elbows. Perfect.
5: In the event there's an emergency, we like to say we want to be a nation of lifesavers where one person in every household is familiar with CPR techniques and can be called into action if needed.
6: The American Heart Association has done a great job of making it more simple, so people aren't afraid or intimidated. Hard and fast.
7: Scarier than, yeah.
6: Yeah. Don't be intimidated by it. It's hard and fast, center of the chest. They made it very easy. Studies show over and over again, these simple skills like pushing hard and fast in the center of the chest can keep somebody alive. Just seeing all the people who have never attempted CPR before and didn't know how to do it and come down and realize it really can be very simple.
8: We know so many of you are here for your own personal reasons. After all, heart disease and stroke are two of the leading causes of death.
5: This event is very personal to many people. Personally, I am a survivor of cardiac arrest. I'm here, I guess, in a spirit of gratefulness. But the reality is, when cardiac arrest happens outside a hospital setting, only one of 10 people survive. So a lot of people you see here today are remembering a loved one who was not as fortunate. And that's the goal of the Heart Association. If something does happen in the way of cardiac arrest, people are prepared to act.
6: If anybody ever has to use CPR, the person they're going to use it on is going to be a family member or a friend. So I think that's a really important thing to know.
8: That's why today matters. Every dollar raised and every step taken makes a difference because small steps lead to extraordinary outcomes.
1: So that doesn't happen to any of us, the boom, boom, boom, boom, right? We don't want that to happen. What to do? What is it we should be doing?
2: So I would say the most important thing we should do is to continue to exercise and take good care of our bodies. See your primary care doctor or your cardiologist. Be monitored for blood pressure, cholesterol, diabetes. We recommend exercise 30 minutes a day, 5 times a week, and a heart-healthy diet, particularly a Mediterranean diet, is what we recommend. And if you have any signs or symptoms, go to see your doctor and get checked out. Screening tests, stress tests.
1: All of that stuff.
2: Everything.
1: And you're actually from originally from the Mediterranean area. I'm betting you're doing that diet. Is that right?
0: I am. Uh-huh. I am. But I always keep in mind the words of my doctor. The genes will come for you.
1: The genes?
0: While we can do things to slow them down, such as diet and exercise and non-smoking, non-drinking, not stressing, there are things that the science of medicine can do for us. Medications, interventions, surgery.
1: You do medication?
0: Yeah, I take medications, Mm-hmm. Anti-cholesterol medications.
1: Which are great, I understand.
2: Yes.
1: Very effective.
0: And the step I took to do the quadruple bypass was an important step. It gave me peace of mind.
1: Yeah. They went in there and cleaned all of that out, yeah?
0: I recovered quickly, and I'm back to my sports. And now I don't think about it anymore because I've done whatever needed to be done.
1: So you're not worried about it. So less stress.
0: Less stress, yeah.
2: It's a partnership, really, I would say. Like, you have to do your part, exercise, eat healthy, take your medications, and we have to do our part. If you have symptoms, we have to look and afford you the opportunity to get better and not have a heart attack.
1: Yep. Are there things that you suggest that are different for people who've already had heart disease develop that from somebody who's never? I mean, I think you called it primary prevention from getting it in the first place. But somebody who's already had a heart attack or had heart disease, are there differences in what you suggest to people?
2: So there are medications that you must take to help prevent remodeling of your heart and prevent your self from having another heart attack or progression in the blockages and that you might still have in your arteries. And so taking medication usually is something that with secondary prevention, we are really playing a pivotal role in making sure that you're getting all the right medications and you're at your targets for your cholesterol and your blood pressure. You might be a little more aggressive at that point, but in general, the same plan would be still in place, exercise, eating healthy, and being evaluated for all of those things as yourself.
1: Are there differences for men and women? Any differences in what you recommend or symptoms or anything?
2: No, there might be. Sometimes women have atypical symptoms. Mm-hmm. So your typical symptoms for a heart attack would be pressure or heaviness in your mid-substernal, behind your sternum region. Mm-hmm. But you can have shortness of breath, fatigue, nausea. Those might be symptoms that you might find in a woman. They might have neck pain or back pain, shoulder pain.
1: Are women less likely to complain about those things? Is that? I know women have.
2: So I think that women might complain about those things, but women have heart disease at an older age, I guess I would say, because of our hormones. We're a little bit more protected from estrogen. So sometimes we might miss that or write those symptoms off in a woman. And so I think that you just always have to be open to that. So women might have different symptoms. They might come with the exact same symptoms. And men might have the atypical symptoms too, especially if they have diabetes. So I would say that if you have symptoms, you need to see your doctor.
1: Anything you're doing different at this point, Ristan? What are your challenges to doing all the stuff the doc is saying?
0: Those are no challenges. Those are things that I do.
1: Those are what you do?
0: Yes.
1: So you're really doing it.
2: I mean, perfect patient.
1: He's the perfect patient.
0: I would say that having a healthy diet is not a big challenge. And seeing the doctor, the doctor sets those appointments. I go to those appointments. It's not a difficult thing. Exercising is my lifestyle. So to me, those are no challenges.
1: So this has really all become like part of you, part of your lifestyle.
0: Yeah.
1: And you're the perfect patient. This guy is the perfect patient. I'm signing you up with Dr.
2: Yes,
1: Waters.
2: Yes, please.
1: You're going to make her happy.
2: You can be our sales guy in our waiting room.
1: There we go. Here he is, a picture of him.
0: Yeah. I'm not. I'm just telling my story.
1: Well, thank you so much. And before we wrap our show today, it's time for our Medical Student Minute. This week, Ms. Raquel Batista explains how childhood stress can shape our responses to stress later in life, including our mental and physical health. Let's take a look.
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Welcome to Ciao, with your hosts, Joey Nigro and Jim Battaglia, featuring all things Italian, American style, music, fun, and traditions. This is where you can celebrate the Italian in you.

0: An Evening in Roma. I'm Joey Nigro, and that's my recording of the Dean Martin Classic. We want to thank you for spending this time with us. You'll hear songs by our Italian-American singers and composers, and Italian classics old and new. Speaking of Italian...
1: Io sono Jimmy Battaglia. Buonvento al nostro programma Ciao. 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
0: Thanks, Jim.

0: 1962, the great Connie Francis.
1: Everything she does is absolutely spectacular. That's my opinion.
0: The late Connie Francis, yes. And you know, Jim, what I wanted to say, but you weren't looking at me, so you cut me off like you always do.
1: Absolutely. It's a good day for that.
0: What I wanted to say was, what a way to start the show, that glorious voice of Connie Francis. Oh, my God. Well, as you always say, let's go from there.
1: Let's go from there. The rest is history, and people will be appreciating her for decades.
0: Yeah, her recordings. So the Gaylords, they did Shaboom in Italian, followed by Frankie Avalon and Gino Vannelli in a phenomenal song, Canto Sing. That's the third song up.
1: Great lineup. I love that song by the Gaylords, by the way.
0: We got some good music.

0: outstanding. Gino Vannelli, Canto.
1: Very well done.
0: Of course. There's no question that he is a phenomenal instrument, really knows what he's doing. He comes from a musical family. And John just mentioned that he thinks that Michael Castaldo is similar to Gino Vannelli. But here is Dean Martin, one of my favorites, on a slow boat to China, followed by the Everly Brothers doing one of their hits in Italian, and James Darren, not to be confused with Bobby Darren, no relationship. James Darren is D-A-R-R-E-N, actor, singer, director. He was born James Ercolani. So there's the lineup. Dean Martin, Everly Brothers, James Darren.
1: Great lineup.
0: Yeah.
2: I love to get on a show.

0: Remember one thing, folks. One of the most important things to all Italians has always been the family. So it is today. This is where you can gather your family every Sunday and enjoy music, traditions, and fun. Right here on Ciao with Joey Nigro and Jim Battaglia.
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3: 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Jim Battaglia, it's that time of the year. We are going to talk about the wonderful St. Anthony's Italian American Festival in Cortland.
0: It's coming in a couple weeks.
3: It is. I'm going to announce this a couple of times. It's June 13 and 14. It's right in Cortland. You get off 81. It's very easy. It's on Pomeroy Street. We love that festival. You want to talk about it a little bit?
0: Some of the finest bunch of people I've ever been around. They're gracious, they're traditional, their food is unbelievable, and they do such a great job with this festival. If you want to go to something nice, this is the one to go to. You will wholeheartedly enjoy it. Gracious people.
3: It's very authentic in terms of an Italian-American festival. It's right on the grounds of the church, and everybody is in this large tent. So there's a lot of camaraderie. They have two different stages. There's a main stage and then the one that we're going to be performing on, the little one, Piccolo, they call it. But they're right next to each other and in full view of where you're sitting. That I said that backwards. The entertainment is in full view of where you're sitting. I'm going to read what they have. For Sunday, when we're there, pizza, sausage, pepperoni and onion sandwiches, meatball subs, beans and greens. The minute I get there, I'm going to go over and get an order of beans and greens. Stuffed shells, hot dogs, pizza frite, Italian cookies, Italian pastries, cannoli, sfogliatelle, and gelato. Let's talk about the sfogliatelle. We had it in Naples.
0: It was the original place they made them, Gianluca told us.
3: That's right. So it was created in Naples. Jim, we could have just died and gone to heaven right then.
0: I think I ate two or three of them, but go ahead.
3: He brought two big boxes for our tour group right on the piazza and totally surprised us. That was the kind of thing that he did. That was not written into the tour.
0: No, it was great.
3: Yeah, he was wonderful. During the festival down in Cortland, both on Saturday and Sunday, they have continuous live music. Super producer John and I will be performing right. Sunday, the 14th, in the afternoon. We've done it for 5 or 6 years. So come on down Sunday afternoon. Of course, we get there early. If you come too early, you'll find me in the truck vocalizing and fixing my makeup. But I'll be wandering around while John is setting up. We love this little festival. Love it.
4: It's a beautiful church also, in the history of it, how they built it and everything. You'll want to go take a few minutes and go to the church. Mm-hmm. Absolutely beautiful.
3: Yes. And Otto, the man who gets the entertainment and produces the whole thing, he's really, really good at what he does. And we have plenty of time to set up while another group is playing, and vice versa. When we're playing, the main stage is setting up, and that's really, really important to us. So do come and join us. Here is a song from ABBA done in Italian, followed by Bobby Darin and Petula Clark doing a wonderful duet.

che lo sai, che farei da sola, non lo devi dire.

0: Producer John's Pick of the Week. Super Producer John here. Jim, you asked for it and you got it.
1: Great job, Super Producer John. Love it.
0: Jim loves that song. He loves Liza Minnelli.
1: Love Liza Minnelli.
2: Jim, you know, when we first started the radio show so many years ago, I was adamant about, I wanted to make sure that we were paying tribute to the Italian-American rock pop artists that we grew up with. And more people are passing away. I never knew till we started the radio show again 18 years ago that Lou Christie was Italian-American. Let me tell you his name. Luigi Alfredo Giovanni Sacco.
1: That's a short one.
2: He wrote most of the songs which became his hits, and he was famous for the stratospheric falsetto, which you're gonna hear in a minute, his biggest hit. He was born and raised in Pennsylvania. It's a small town right out of Pittsburgh. But what's interesting about him, he became a teen idol, but he actually studied and loved opera, and he was encouraged to become an opera singer, but you know, his heart was with rock and roll and pop. Here is his big, big hit. Now, he wrote songs like The Gypsy Cried, but this is the one that became his biggest hit. And again, he wrote it.

0: Oh, that takes me back, way back in time, to when I was playing with Dave Dolan at the Highway Inn in Rome, New York. Lou Christie's That Song was real big back then. And just every time I hear it, I think of that. Dave Dolan, how are you?
1: And don't forget Lainey, how are you? Yes.

0: Jim, next up.
1: Luciano Pavarotti.
0: No, not Pavarotti. That comes afterward. Back in the 50s and 60s, the record producers really knew what they had with all of these Italian-American rock pop idols. Good-looking, talented, and many of them came from South Philadelphia. This next recording artist, I believe, was the prettiest of the Italian-American boys. Came from South Philadelphia. He was discovered at the age of 14 by record producers who were, you know, looking around. And this young boy was recommended by one of his best friends, teen idol Frankie Avalon, who we heard a little while ago. Frankie Avalon was 17, and as I said, this next artist was only 14 years old. The legend is true that Bob Marcucci and Peter De Angelis went to Fabian Forte's house, and they found him on his front step crying because his father had just been taken away in an ambulance because he had a heart attack. But you got to look him up, Fabian, F-A-B-I-A-N. He was known by his first name. And just look up the pictures of him when he was first discovered because, oh my God, what a cute guy. And he had eyelashes. My mother used to call him double eyelashes. And this hair, all this hair, you know, even more hair than Frankie Avalon. Anyway, he was always criticized because they called him a manufactured idol. Of course, today they do that a lot. They find these cute boys who can sing and they put them together in a group. But back then, most of the Italian-American artists that we play were into music. Fabian, though, was not. And you'll hear it in this, that he was not a great singer. But I guess he had charisma and, again, the good looks. And he agreed to do it because his father was no longer able to work, and so he helped support the family. So here is Fabian's breakout hit, Turn Me Loose.
1: Good one.
0: Jim.
1: Love it.

0: Fabian, Turn Me Loose.
1: Great music. What a wonderful song.
0: Jim, we got to get you into our recording studio. There's a song that you can do.
1: In a month of Sundays.
0: Anyway, the other legend, and I just thought of this when we were listening to it, was that Elvis Presley was serving in the U.S. Army in the late 50s, and the record producers were actually looking for a substitute for Elvis and they aggressively marketed Fabian. That's probably what you heard in that song, is they were trying to get that Elvis thing, you know.
1: Unbelievable.
0: Now, this is a fabulous song by the fabulous Luciano Pavarotti.
1: I'm staying side by side with him.
0: Yeah, right.
1: On the other end and listening to it on the radio.
0: In your dreams.
1: Exactly. Many people's dreams.
0: Yeah, right. Here we go. I love this song, Passione.

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Now, during the next 3 hours of this Bluegrass Ramble, you'll be experiencing the finest. You'll be hearing the authentic sound of classic bluegrass. It's the music of the fiddle, guitar, mandolin, dobro, bass, and five-string banjo, played by such bluegrass greats as Bill Clifton, the Stanley Brothers, Flatten Scruggs, the Osborne Brothers, and many, many more. Then, too, we'll have the old-time pre-bluegrass country music of the Hillbillies, Jimmy Rogers, the Carolina Tar Heels, the Mountain Park Old Time Band, and again, many, many more. And a visit with Bill and Maggie Anderson. We'll get things started around here just as soon as I say welcome. Welcome to another edition of the one, the only, Bluegrass Ramble. You know, I have a hodgepodge of CDs. I don't really store them very well. And for me to go looking for a CD is like looking for a needle in the haystack. But I do have a shelf devoted to what I consider to be the earliest and the most important, and right up maybe 10 or 15 years ago, the most important bluegrass bands. So I figured instead of filing all those records out on the porch, that I'd play some of them for you tonight. So we're going to have some real bluegrass all-stars, and we're going to start out with who else but the father of bluegrass music, Bill Monroe and all the Bluegrass Boys. This was recorded on the 16th of September, 1946, at radio station WBBM in Chicago, and this is the first Columbia session that Bill Monroe has made. 8 slides, and featuring, of course, Lester Flatt, Earl Scruggs, Chubby Wise on the fiddle, and Howard Watt on the bass. It tells about trying to get back to the Grand Ole Opry on a Friday night to be there on a Saturday night, but there's heavy traffic ahead. Bill Monroe and the Bluegrass Boys.

the father of bluegrass music, member of the Country Music Hall of Fame, and a member of the Grand Ole Opry. That's Bill Monroe and all the bluegrass boys. A year into the bluegrass sound, recorded in Chicago on the 16th September 1946, and he did 8 sides at that initial session. Well, the Gadleys were very busy today, John and Kathy Cadley. They were part of a songwriters showcase that was held at the Seneca Street Brew Pub in Manlius, and it was a donation asked for the Emmaus Ministry for the Food Pantry, and John and Kathy did a original song set, and certainly enjoyed by many. Speaking of the Cadleys, John and Kathy, as usual, tomorrow night, on Monday night, they will be at the Braylock in Casanova. They perform in the dining room from 5:30 till 7 o'clock, and they stick to strictly instrumental numbers to accompany your meal. It's a wonderful experience. So that's John and Kathy Cadley at the Braylock, Casanova, tomorrow from 5:30 until 7 o'clock. Further information on the Braylock and the Cadley's appearance over in Casanova, give them a call at 315-663-6273, 315-663-6273, and it is definitely a wonderful evening. David Lane put out an album called Tradition USA, and looking at his selections, they were mostly selections by Bradley Kincaid, the Kentucky Mountain Boy, with his Hound Dog guitar, including this novelty that Bradley recorded a number of years ago, David Lane and Some Little Bug.

from Black River, New York, and a recording made at WSLU, North Country Public Radio in Canton. That is David Lane. The name of his album is Tradition USA, and he did a real fine Bradley Kincaid tune, a novel he called Some Little Bug. Grandpa Jones recorded later on. Well, I'm Bill Knowlton, and this is the Bluegrass Rabble. 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Steve Sparkman was a real fine banjo picker with Dr. Ralph Stanley and all of the Clinch Mountain Boys. This is an instrumental that he's written, and he's going to play it for us. It's Harlan County Five String, Steve Kaufman on the banjo.

Steve Sparkman on that banjo with his own composition, Harlan County Five String, and he had the Clinch Mountain Boys backing him up, including Ralph Stanley II on rhythm guitar. The mandolin player was John Rigsby, James Price on the fiddle, and James Shelton on the lead guitar. Oh, and Jack Cook on the bass, can't forget that. Bill Clifton and the Dixie Mountain Boys, they certainly belong on my shelf of the great. I should name the shelf of the immortals. And Bill Clifton, fortunately, is still with us in his 90s. This was the first recording session he did in April of 1957, and it's called I'll Be There, Mary Dear, Bill Clifton and all the Dixie Mountain Boys.

number also recorded by Mack Wiseman, but there we have it by Bill Clifton and all the Dixie Mountain Boys from April of 1957. He had Johnny Clark on the banjo, twin fiddles with the great Tommy Jackson and Gordon Terry, and the bass player was also well known in those days, Junior Husky. In fact, his son also played the bass later on. Well, there were a couple of festivals that were in competition with each other this past weekend. Either we have no festival or we have two festivals on the same day. The Adirondack Bluegrass League had their 41st annual Bluegrass Roundup Friday through today at McConchie's in Galway, New York. Lots of fine performers from New England and Eastern New York, to include Al and Kathy Bain, Sitta Ridge, the Seth Sawyer Band, the Warren County Ramblers, also the Catskill Mountain String Band, Washington County Line, and Scott Henry Green, son of the legendary Smokey Green. Now, I was down in Lazy Brook Park in Tunkhannock, Pennsylvania, in the Endless Mountains for the weekend, and that was the 19th annual NEPA Bluegrass Festival, Northeast Pennsylvania, and I thoroughly enjoyed such great people as Little Roy Lewis and Lizzie Long, the Poor Ramblin' Boys, Authentic Unlimited, and the Tennessee Bluegrass Band. That very fine place. If you didn't make it this year, make it a mark on your 2027 calendar to go. Certainly will enjoy it. Old-time music right now on the Bluegrass Ramble. We're going to listen to the Hillbillies, also known as Al Hopkins and the Bucklebusters. They recorded this in New York City on the 12th of May, 1927, a couple of months before the Bristol Sessions with the Carter family and Jimmy Rogers. Al Hopkins and the Hillbillies are the Bucklebusters right now, and the Blue Ridge Mountain Blues, also recorded, by the way, by Bill Clifton.

And that's the Blue Ridge Mountain Blues by Al Hopkins and the Buckle Busters, also known as the Hillbillies, and they recorded that in New York City in May of 1927. Del McCurry, late in life, became a member of the WSM Grand Ole Opry. He's still on the road. I'm a little bit older than he is, and he's taking a back seat once in a while so that his sons could go out and play as the Traveling McCurries, and they played Homer not too long ago with a spectacular show. Anyway, here's Del McCurry with a Bill Monroe number, and Del worked with him as a bluegrass boy at one point. Del McCurry and the Bluest Man in Town, a member now of the Grand Ole Opry.

Del McCurry and the Bluest Man in Town, Bill Monroe number, and this is from his real fine album for Rounder called A Deeper Shade of Blue, and he recorded that back in, it looks like 1993. The cover has him with brown hair, so he's a gray-haired right now, white-haired right now, and still being a member of the Grand Ole Opry and still going on tour. Del McCurry and the Bluest Man in Town, and he's not that, believe me. Well, I'm at 91.3 WCNYFM in Syracuse, 89.5 WUNYFM in Utica, 90.9 WJNYFM in Watertown in Kingston, Ontario, Canada, on the World Wide Web or at WCNY.org. And if you have Alexa, all you have to say is, Alexa, play WCNY. And if you're listening to us now from 6 to 9 on Sunday evening, well, we're on WCNY Community FM HD3 Radio. That's Classic FM, and I'm Bill Knowlton with the Bluegrass Ramble, every Sunday night now for 3 full hours at both 6 and 9 p.m. Let's start out this portion of the Bluegrass Ramble by featuring the wonderful Lewis family. They have retired, except for little Roy, whom I saw down in the Endless Mountains this weekend, along with Lizzie Long. But the Lewis family at this point in 1995 was all very much together, and they get together doing a great song called Hallelujah, Homecoming Day. The Lewis family from Lincoln, Georgia.

With little Roy doing the vocalizing, that's the Lewis family and Hallelujah Homecoming Day. And that's from their album called The Bluegrass Country Club. Mohawk Valley Bluegrass Association is going to have a jam tomorrow. No, yeah, that's right. The 1st of June is tomorrow. I had to look double there. 1st of June, Monday, at the Craft Brewery, which is at 2 Campion Road in New Hartford, and it starts at 6 p.m. A donation is asked at the door, by the way. So you can go as a listener, as a picker. Mohawk Valley Bluegrass Association Jam, Monday, the 1st of June, at the Craft Brewery, 2 Campion Road in New Hartford, as we say, 6 p.m., and further information is available at 315-942-5133. 315-942-5133. Old-time music once again, and it's going to feature Tom, Brad, and Alice, namely Tom Sauber, Brad Lefwich, and Alice Girard. Tom plays fiddle, and so does Brad, and Alice Girard on the guitar. It's an old-timer called Patty, Won't You Drink Some Cider? Once again, Tom, Brad, and Alice.

And there you have some wonderful fiddle and guitar work right there on the traditional Patty Won't You Drink Some Cider, done by Tom, Brad, and Alice, and a real fine selection of old-time tunes. Oh, what do I got to tell you about? Got to tell you about who we'd like to hear from you once in a while. Haven't gotten any letters lately, but if you are so inclined, just to send us one to the Bluegrass Ramble, WCNY, 415 West Fayette Street, and that's in Syracuse, 13204. Again, Bluegrass Ramble, WCNY, 415 West Fayette Street, Syracuse, 13204. Better yet, my email address, and I hope that you send in for questions about Bluegrass Ramble, the old-time music, or current bluegrass music, or any of your comments and suggestions. The email is udmakin1. To Hotmail.com. Yeah, I've switched to Hotmail. UDMacon1 at Hotmail.com. And that's MACON, if you didn't know. Let's have the Stanley Brothers. I'm playing recordings from what I guess dreamed up tonight as the Immortal Gels out in my porch, where I keep the most prominent bluegrass performers well filed away. And in this case, it has to be Carter and Ralph, the Stanley Brothers, and all the Clinch Mountain Boys. And they're going to do Riding on That Midnight Train. Let's hear the Stanley Brothers.

Chaney Brothers and all the Clinch Mountain Boys, and Riding on That Midnight Train, some of the early Starday and King recordings that they made in their career. Another jam session's happening tomorrow, only it's during the daytime. The St. Lawrence Valley Bluegrass Association has jam sessions three times a month up in the Alexandria Bay area. The case of the first of Monday of the month, of course, is the 1st of June, and the St. Lawrence Valley Bluegrass Association will have a jam at the library, the Alexandria Bay McCary Library, from 2 to 4 p.m. tomorrow. Again, you're invited as a listener as well as a picker. St. Lawrence Valley Bluegrass Association jam the first Monday of the month, which is, of course, the 1st of June, and you're invited to be at the Alex Bay McCary Library from 2 to 4 p.m. Here's a number that so many people have recorded in the world of bluegrass and old-time country music. We're talking about the Nine Pound Hammer. In this case, it's an old-time band from Rocky Point, New York, called the Homegrown String Band, and they're going to do the Nine Pound Hammer.

And there you have a real fine old-time tune, as we say many people have recorded it, The Nine-Pound Hammer by the Hometown String Band from Rocky Point, New York. Well, I'm Bill Knowlton, and this is the Bluegrass Travel. 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Both times, the very best in bluegrass and old-time music for 3 full hours. Bob Paisley and the Southern Grants certainly belongs on my cherished shelves. I'll have to come up with another name. Immortal shelves. Of course, he is no longer with us, but his son Danny Paisley has continued on with the Southern Grants. Here's the late Bob Paisley and the Southern Grants with a number that Danny also sings now called The Old Swinging Bridge.

And that's the old swinging bridge, Bob Paisley and the Southern Grass. And you can hear his son Dan doing some fine singing on the old swinging bridge. And I remember as a young adult living in northwestern Connecticut in the little village of Lakeville, there was an old swinging bridge that went across a pond. And we were a little bit afraid walking across it, but it didn't swing that much. Unfortunately, it no longer is with us. Waltz in G, a very unusual number written by the father of bluegrass music, Bill Monroe. And Skip Gorman has honored the mandolin by putting out an album called The Old Style Mandolin, or Monroe-esque. As a matter of fact, to me, the banjo and the mandolin were the two most important instruments in bluegrass music. And of course, since Bill Monroe played the mandolin, it goes without saying. Our friend Mary Burdett is on the bass on this. So let's go over to Grafton, New Hampshire right now and listen to Skip Gorman play on the mandolin, The Waltz in G.

And there you have New Hampshire's Skip Gorman doing a Bill Monroe instrumental that I'd never heard before, called The Waltz in G, and sadly, Bill did not record that. A lot of numbers that Bill did on the road were basically the same hardcore of a repertory, but the vast majority of his numbers were never recorded. If they were, they were recorded, but they were never done in public, which was kind of frustrating, because I would ask him for a number to play, and he'd say, "Yeah, that was a good one, wasn't it?" But that's as far as it got. He didn't mind, play for it, unfortunately. Let's remember the going on for decades now, the acoustic music jams down in Marcellus at the American Legion. They go on at 7 o'clock on Friday nights at the Marcellus Legion, which is at 13 East Main Street in Marcellus. There is a request for a donation to pay for the rental of the hall, and you're invited as a listener as well as a picker and singer. So mark your calendar for this coming Friday, the 5th of June, at the Marcellus American Legion, the acoustic jam session, starting at 7 o'clock. And you can find out more at 315-673-2329, 315-673-2329. And again, the American Legion of Marcellus is at 13 East Main Street. Ricky Skaggs, speaking of mandolin playing, Ricky Skaggs certainly is a fine mandolin player. And this is from his album recorded Ancient Tones. He's going to do a Stanley Brother number written by Carter Stanley called The Lonesome Night. Here's Ricky Skaggs, member of the Grand Ole Opry and part of the Heritage Shells out in my back porch.

0: Lonesome Night, written by Carter Stanley of the Stanley Brothers, and they're done by Grand Ole Opry star Ricky Skaggs, also playing the mandolin.
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0: 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That's Classic FM, and I'm Bill Nolson with the Bluegrass Ramble, every Sunday night now at 6 and 9 o'clock, reminding you that the parlor is a pleasant place to sit in Sunday night for the one and only Bluegrass Ramble, now into its 54th year, thanks to you. Let's kick off this half hour right now with another legend in the world of bluegrass music that I'm going to put up on its special shelf. Larry Sparks doing a gospel tune that he's written called What Kind of Man?

And that's Larry Sparks with What Kind of Man. And he wrote that great gospel tune also. Well, this past week on my Facebook page that I have a lot of fun with every morning, I mentioned to my readers that Jimmy Rogers, the singing brakeman, the Blue Yodeler, died on the 26th of May in 1933 in a hotel room in New York City. He was in New York to make some records, and he was so weakened by his tubercular situation that he recorded on the 24th of May and died 36 hours later, and they say that he had to lie down on a cot between cakes in order to be able to perform. He still has a fairly strong voice, I will say that. Jimmy Rogers recorded his own song called the Mississippi Delta Blues in New York City on the 24th of May in 1933 with John Kelly on the tenor banjo and the Mississippi Delta Blues, and R.I.P. to Jimmy Rogers.

Mississippi Delta Blues by Jimmy Rogers, the Blue Yodeler, the Singing Brakeman, the father of country music, recorded in New York City on the 24th of May, 1933, his last number of his last session. As we say, he died 36 hours later. Bradley Kincaid, the Kentucky Mountain Boy with the Hound Dog guitar, who told me that he was staying in the Taft Hotel, which was the Major Hotel in those days. He was staying in the Major Hotel and had no idea that Jimmy Rogers had been staying there too. And of course, he was devastated when he found out the next day by reading in the newspaper that Jimmy Rogers had passed away. In fact, Bradley McCade, three different songs in honor of Jimmy Rogers and Mrs. Jimmy Rogers. Well, the Blue Yodeler is going to feature a number now, only it's going to be by Jim Means. Jim Means, another great bluegrass pioneer that belongs on my special shelf. He recorded this Jimmy Rogers number, Jim Means, in Mount Airy, North Carolina, in the fall of 1951. It's Jimmy Rogers' Blue Yodeler, number one. Here's Jim Means.

And that's Blue Yodel number one, and we have it by Jim Eanes. He recorded that Jimmy Rogers tune back in the fall of 1951, and that is on my VIP shelf. That's what I have decided. I didn't think about naming my shelf until I went on the air this evening, and I've gone through several different names, and I think the VIP shelf is the best thing to call it. What do you think? And when it comes to clawhammer banjos, John Balch is certainly a VIP. Not only does he play clawhammer, but he writes his own numbers, too. He is from Tennessee, and this is a number that he wrote called Capshaw. He says that my parents grew up near the rural community of Capshaw, Alabama. So, John Balch, please play the clawhammer for us.

I think he's finished now. That is a hard number for a DJ to play. You don't know when it's going to be over. So you kind of look at the timing on the CD to figure out when he can turn it down as the seconds kind of decline. Anyway, that's Capsule, Tennessee clawhammer banjo picker John Balch, who not only played it, but he also wrote it. Well, I'm Bill Knowlton, and this is the Bluegrass Ramble. We come your way every Sunday night, 9 p.m. to midnight, over Classic FM 91, WCNY-FM in Syracuse, New York, and WJNY-FM in Watertown, New York, Classic FM 89, WUNY-FM in Unity, New York. 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That's Classic FM, and the Bluegrass Ramble now comes your way twice on a Sunday night at 6 and 9 o'clock, and 3 full hours both times. I am playing CDs that I meant to stow on my VIP shelf before I came on to do the show. And then I realized I haven't played a lot of these numbers for you in a long time, so we will play them and then put them on the VIP shelf. Certainly Lester Flatt, Earl Scruggs, and the Foggy Mountain Boys deserve to be on that shelf. This is a number that they recorded in 1957 and became a big hit for them. Six White Horses, Lester Flatt, Earl Scruggs, and the Foggy Mountain Boys.

And there you have Lester Flatt, Earl Scruggs, and the Foggy Mountain Boys with Buck Graves on the dobro. Recorded that in 1957, The Six White Horses. We featured Ricky Skaggs earlier, and I failed to mention at the time that Ricky's going to be in our area during the month of June. Yes, indeed. On Thursday, June 25th at the Clayton Opera House up in Clayton, New York. I don't know the time, but if you Google the Clayton Opera House, they'll give you that information. Again, Ricky Skaggs and Kentucky Thunder on Thursday, June 25th at the Clayton Opera House. And I can remember the wonderful show that he gave in Homer not too long ago that was an hour and three quarters long with no intermission. And it was an absolutely breathtaking evening of bluegrass. So mark your calendar Thursday, June 25th, Ricky Skaggs and Kentucky Thunder at the Clayton Opera House. The Johnson Mountain Boys certainly belong on my VIP shelf, and unfortunately they had to disband at one point because they were not making a sufficient living. And when they did, the Washington Post said that this is the end of bluegrass music if the Johnson Mountain Boys can't make it. Well, we're sad they couldn't make it, but thank God it's not the end of bluegrass music. Here's a number the Johnson Mountain Boys recorded in 1997, and it was a big hit for Webb Pierce, who co-authored this number. Don't Throw Your Life Away, the legendary Johnson Mountain Boys.

I can remember Webb Pierce singing that too. That's Don't Throw Your Life Away by the Johnson Mountain Boys, recorded for Rounder, and the name of the album was called Working Close. Their fiddler, incidentally, was the legendary Eddie Stubbs, who went on to become a great disc jockey on WSM, a historian for that matter. Well, if we're going to do a show with the VIP shelf, let's get Mac Wiseman over here right now. We featured Jim Eanes earlier. Here's Mac Wiseman doing a Jim Eanes number called You Better Wake Up. And you better, because we're still going to midnight or 9 o'clock, wherever the case may be. Mac Wiseman.

You know, I always associate Mac Wise with waltz tempo numbers, but he could sure do the rapid ones too, can't he? That's Mac Wise been doing Jim Eanes' You Better Wake Up. Recorded that for the Dot People. Let's finish out this half hour with Jim and Jesse and the Virginia Boys, stars of the Grand Ole Opry. And they're doing a number called Gathering Flowers for the Master's Bouquet. Gospel music on the Bluegrass Ramble.

gathering flowers for the Master's Bouquet, Jim and Jesse and the Virginia Boys, from their album called I'm Gonna Sing, Sing, Sing, which was a Hank Williams gospel song, I think. 91.3 WCNYFM in Syracuse, 89.5 WUNYFM in Utica, 90.9 WJNYFM in Watertown and Kingston, Ontario, Canada, on the World Wide Web, we're at WCNY.org. 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That's Classic FM, and I'm Bill Knowlton with the Bluegrass Ramble every Sunday night from 9 p.m. till midnight, but also now from 6 to 9 p.m. And tonight we're playing numbers from the VIP shelf. I finally named the shelf where I'm putting some of the more important and big-name bluegrass people and able to fetch them out a lot easier than some of the other CDs that I have. But before we continue, let's have a visit down south with transported folks from Groton, New York, the legendary Bill and Maggie Anderson. Let's listen in. This says March 18th, but the CD doesn't give the year that it's recorded. So let's hear maybe from their very early days, Bill and Maggie Anderson.

0: No credit checks.
1: No time to chase you, because I'm a busy man. Cash on a Barrelhead, old Lubin Brothers.
0: Yeah. Want to thank Bill for having us in one more time.
1: Yeah, that's a fine show that he does. And, you know, they, because of the internet, people are listening to him all over.
0: Yeah.
1: And as a man, it tells us about

0: Mm-hmm. All right, Miss Maggie.
1: Well, thank you, Bill.
0: All right, what are we going to do next? You got the list.
1: Well, I think we'll do a love song.
0: Oh.
1: How about that one called Just Loving You?
0: Oh.

0: Oh, a love song.
1: A love song, yes, sir. That's what it was. Well,
0: don't forget to Google us.
1: Yeah,
0: yeah, see, Google Bill and Maggie and see what we're doing, because yeah, we don't know.
1: We have to keep checking. Well, and the older we get, the more details seem to be falling out of our heads. So
0: speak it's good for to yourself.
1: Have good to have things written down somewhere. Well, this is an old song.
0: Yeah, we've been doing this song a real long time, and we still like it. Gordon Lightfoot.
1: Gordon Lightfoot's song. It's one called Redwood Hill.

0: Well, we want to thank Bill for having us in one more time.
1: Yeah, and thank you for hanging out with us, listening to his fine show. Hope we did something that touched your heart or blessed you this evening. And we're going to end with just an old, I guess it was a banjo tune. That
0: this has been a moneymaker for Miss Maggie in the competitions.
1: In
0: now
1: the Fiddler's
0: she's
1: convention.
0: Yeah, she's yeah. She's won cash money playing this song.
1: Yeah, cash on a barrel head. Well, thank you once again. Godspeed, and we'll end with Silver Bells.

And once again, it's been our pleasure to bring you Bill and Maggie Anderson, now retired, but we have a whole bunch of their great shows that they've given us down through the years. If you enjoy Bill and Maggie Anderson, give them a call and let them know that we're still playing their broadcasts. They're down in Woodlawn, Virginia. The phone number is 276-238-1375. That's 276-238-1375. And we thank Bill and Maggie Anderson for donating their musical services down through the years to the Bluegrass Ramble.

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Well, that's Classic FM, and that's the Bluegrass Ramble. And we're having a VIP night tonight. I have a VIP shelf out in my back porch where I feature the really prominent and contributory bluegrass bands down through the years. I was all set to file these records after putting it off for a while. And I said, no, I'm going to play them first before I shelve them. And that's what I'm doing tonight. But before we go back to some of these great people, let's have a great fiddler from Bowling Green, Kentucky. His name is Steve Day, and he's going to do Bill Monroe's Gold Rush.

And that's The Gold Rush, written by Bill Monroe and done by Steve Day, a fine fiddler from Bowling Green, Kentucky. There's a bluegrass jam once a month in Ithaca, and you're invited to it. It's always the first Sunday of the month, which is next Sunday, the 7th of June. It goes from noon until 4 o'clock at the Downstairs in Ithaca, 121 West State Street. You might give a call to make sure this is still on in the warmer weather, 607-345-0691. That's 607-345-0691. For information on a bluegrass jam, next Sunday, the 7th of June, from noon to 4 p.m. at the Downstairs, 121 West State Street in Ithaca. Sonny and Bobby, the Osborne Brothers. I was stationed at Wright-Patterson Air Force Base in the early to mid-60s. The Osborne Brothers were living in Dayton, Ohio, and on the Wheeling Jamboree. But during the week, they played at a place called Charlie's Nightclub in downtown Dayton. And I was with them the night that they got the letter saying that they were accepted to the Grand Ole Opry. And that was the end of their Dayton gig. Anyway, here's Sonny and Bobby, the Osborne Brothers, Grand Ole Opry stars, and Two Lonely Hearts.

0: Sonny and Bobby, the Osborne Brothers, and Two Lonely Hearts from their album called Volumes 1 and 2, 60 Minutes of Osborne Brothers Hits that they recorded for the Sugar Hill label. Well, leading us up to the end of the half hour, we got to have the old man out here, Uncle Dave Macon we're talking about. Uncle Dave Macon doing the Sourwood Mountain Melody is one of my favorite numbers. And Judge Hay, would you please do the honor, sir?
1: And now, friends, we present Uncle Dave Macon, the Dixie Dewdrop, with his plug hat, gold teeth, chin whiskers, gates ajar collar, and that million-dollar Tennessee smile. Let it go, Uncle Dave!
2: Hello, folks. 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Well, I said, "Good Lord, man, that's nothing. 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

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I never was as hungry in my life. 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

0: was look to show it. 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Yeah, wanna get no supper yet night, yeah, wanna get no supper yet night.
1: From 1926, 100 years ago, Uncle Dave Macon doing the Sourwood Mountain Medley, the Squire of Freedyville, the King of the Hillbillies, the Grand Old Man of the Grand Ole Opry, the Dixie Dewdrop. And that's a protest song if you listen to some of the lyrics there about banks folding and all of the messes that they had back in the mid to late 20s.
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1: 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That's Classic FM, and I'm Bill Nolson with the Bluegrass Ramble, every Sunday night now for 3 full hours, both at 6 and at 9 p.m. And we're doing a VIP show tonight. As I mentioned earlier, I have a special shelf out in the porch for the really significant bluegrass bands in the first part of our bluegrass heritage, and we're sharing them with you before we put them back on the shelf. And that includes Wilma Lee, Stoney Cooper, and all the Clinch Mountain Boys. Recorded this in December of 1953. This is a couple of years before they went on the WWVA Jamboree. They had fiddler Tommy Jackson sitting in with them, and Buck Graves on the dobro, Wilma Lee, Stoney Cooper, and the Clinch Mountain Clan, and Can You Forget?

Oh, wonderful. That's Wilma Lee, Joni Cooper, and the Clinch Mountain Clan in the December of 1953 doing Can You Forget? And I remember them singing it on the Jamboree out of Wheeling on a Saturday night. WWVA just boomed into the Northeast area, including Queens and New York, where I lived. And in the early 50s, my dad was nice enough to drive me to Wheeling, West Virginia, and see the Jamboree in person. And I stayed both at the 7:30 and the 9 o'clock, 7:30 and the 10 o'clock show. And it's not to be forgotten. Let's have a gospel tune right now by Red Allen, another person on the VIP shelf, very important to the southwestern Ohio bluegrass scene, particularly Dayton, Ohio. Here's Red Allen doing Flattin' Scruggs, Preachin', Prayin', Singin'.